by sisters Rebecca and Megan Lovell. Featuring strong southern harmonies, heavy electric guitar riffs, and accompanying slide guitar, they have been touted as the little sisters of the Allman Brothers. Larkin Poe, apparently, is the name of the sisters' great-great-great-grandfather. So from an acoustic compilation album, here is Larkin Poe with Strike Gold.

0: start gold.
1: That was Larkin Poe there with a song called Straight Gold. And what a beautiful song that was. Really enjoyed that one. And you're listening to the Blues Cafe with me, Steve James. Time now for one of the regular features on the show, which is Artist of the Week. And this week it's the Cinelli Brothers. They're a four-piece band from London. Their sound is a mix of soul and blues with a contemporary twist that honours the songwriting craftsmanship of their biggest influences. They are The Beatles, The Band, Little Feat, Stevie Wonder and Stevie Winwood. The band tours extensively in the UK, Europe and the United States. From their Villa Duke joint album, released on the 30th of November 2021, here is The Cinelli Brothers with Save Me. 3.

0: And that's the Cinelli Brothers there with Save Me. And the Cinelli Brothers are my artists of the week this week, so more from them later on in the show. The success of Bristol-based singer Els Bailey has much to do with the tireless roadwork she has taken on, appearing at venues throughout the UK and across Europe. Her fourth album, called Live at the Fire Station, was released on the 9th of August 2024. And from that very album, here is Els Bailey with a song called Cheats and Liars.
1: This is called Cheats and Liars.

That's Els Bailey there with a song called Cheats and Liars. And you're listening to The Blues Cafe with me, Steve James. Time now for a regular feature that's in the show each week. It's the something old, something new, maybe borrowed, but always blue. Here we look at a blues tune recorded in the past and then the same song re-recorded more recently by a different artist. It's actually a feature in the show that I would like you to contribute to. So what about if you've got an idea for the same song by two artists? Maybe the original, then a second version covered by a different artist. Well, if you do, go to my website, stevejamesblues.com. There you'll find a request form. Just fill that in with the name of the song and the two artists performing it, and I'll feature your choice on a future show. So the tune today is So Many Roads. It was written by Marshall Paul and was first recorded and released by Otis Rush in 1960. The song has been covered by a long list of artists from John Mayall to Joe Bonamassa. And rightly so, it's a beautiful song. So to start us off, here is Otis Rush with So Many Roads.

hand in hand. Well, that was Otis Rush there with So Many Roads. Well, what a choice I had to find a more up-to-date version of this song. But it came down to a band that has won many UK Blues Awards in the past, and they do a fantastic job of this song, featuring the guitar and vocals of the late Matt Long, who was taken from us much too young. So here is Catfish with So Many Roads.

And that was Catfish there with So Many Roads. And you're listening to The Blues Cafe with me, Steve James. Time now for the weekly feature called Joker in the Pack. Every week this is where I play a song that's not necessarily blues. It's just a song that I love and I want to share it with you. This week's Joker is Heard It Through the Grapevine by Martin McNeil. What you get from a sly guitarist and singer called Martin McNeil is blues with soul. He lives in Leigh-on-Sea, Essex, and as well as gigging as a solo artist and band leader, Martin has attracted an international audience through his Facebook live streams. So from his album Sweet Soul Slide, here is Martin McNeil with Heard It Through the Grapevine.

And that was Martin McNeil there with Heard It Through the Grapevine. And that song has been my joker in the pack this week. A song that may not be blues, but just one I love. And I wanted to share it with you. And I think Martin makes a fantastic job at that song. Time now, I think, for a second tune from my artists of the week, the Cinelli Brothers, from their Villa Duke joint album. Here is the Cinelli Brothers with Grandchildren of the Blues.

And that was my Artists of the Week, the Cinelli Brothers, with a song called The Grandchildren of the Blues. And you're listening to The Blues Cafe with me, Steve James. Connolly Hayes comprises of Jess Hayes and Frankie Connolly, and they're joined by Richard Clark, Beau Barnard and Andy Wilder. Jess and Frankie were already making waves on the UK blues scene with their own projects, but in 2023, following a performance at the Isle of Wight Festival, the two bands combined and began writing and recording a carefully curated blend of blues, rock and soul. You can expect stellar live performances with the blend of the two of the most soulful voices around, and guitar wizardry from both sides of the stage, plus a fantastic rhythm section. So from the album Remember Me, here is Connolly Hayes with

And that's Connolly Hayes there with Secret. The Stevie Watts Organ Trio are all highly regarded session players, having individually worked with names ranging from Stevie Winwood to the Spice Girls. At Christmas 2017, the trio had a show in Sussex where Alice Armstrong happened to be opening the show with her duo. Stevie Watts was blown away by Alice and asked her if she would like to co-write on the tracks that required vocals. And the rest is history. So the next song is the Stevie Watts Organ Trio featuring Alice Armstrong with a song called Honey Baby.

Well, that's Honey Baby from the Stevie Watts Organ Trio, featuring the fantastic voice of Alice Armstrong. I Can't Quit You, Babe is a song written by Willie Dixon and first recorded by Chicago blues artist Otis Rush in 1956. It's a slow 12-bar blues with lyrics about the consequences of an adulterous relationship which is difficult to end. The English rock band Led Zeppelin recorded this very song for their 1968 debut album called Led Zeppelin. However, here is John Lee Hooker with his version of I Can't Quit You, Babe.

And that's John Lee Hooker there with I Can't Quit You, Baby. But looking at the time, I'm going to have to bring today's show to a close. My name is Steve James, and you've been listening to my Blues Cafe. So thank you for joining me for the last hour. It's been my pleasure to bring the blues to you. So have a great week and stay safe. And I'm going to catch you the same time, same place next week for some more great blues. And to play us out of the show, I've got Gráinne Duffy with a song called Sweet Liberation. My name's Steve James, and I'll catch you very soon.

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3: 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Johannesburg, Cape Town, London, Paris, Sydney, Tokyo, Beijing, Seoul, Amsterdam, Antwerp, Brussels, Madrid, Guadalajara, Havana, Hamburg, Vienna, Montreal, Toronto, Vancouver, Boise, Martinsburg, Winchester, Rochester, Hagerstown, Chambersburg, Charlestown, Berkeley Springs, Leesburg, Fairfax, Baltimore, Washington, Harrisburg, Philadelphia, Pittsburgh, Canton, Cleveland, Columbus, Michiana, Detroit, Milwaukee, Buffalo, Fort Lauderdale, Miami, the Palm Beaches, Fort Wayne, Port St. Lucie, Myrtle Beach, Charlotte, Wilmington, Jacksonville, Dallas, Lubbock, Los Angeles, Sacramento, Seattle, Honolulu, Nashville, Beaumont, Port Arthur, New Orleans, Baton Rouge, Columbus, Birmingham, Minneapolis, Chicago, Boston, Austin, Corpus Christi, Denver, San Francisco, Gotham City. Wherever you are in the world, the AOW Radio Network is there, giving you variety without limits.
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0: 3, it's Linda McCartney from 75, who jokingly blew a soft kiss into her microphone, which they turned up loud in the final mix. A big fave from the Yacht Rock Cave, it's Listen to What the Man Said. Playing America's Favorites, I'm Chuck Matthews on Greatest Hits USA. Once again, welcome to our 3-hour musical mind excursion. Coming up on today's show, we'll be counting around the American charts for the 3rd week in July. I'll be taking your requests at 855 USA Hits. In the second hour, I'll go back to 1978. And to finish off, a top 5 countdown from 1965.
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0: Kicking things off at number 4, Freda Payne, who, when she was just 14, was courted by Berry Gordy Jr. to sign with Motown. But her parents put that to rest real fast. Here's Band of Gold.
2: Now that

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1: Hey there, this is Debbie calling from Fort Wayne, Indiana. I would love to hear the song Convoy.
2: USA!
3: Yeah, Breaker 19, this here's a rubber duck. You got a copy on me, Big Ben, come on. Yeah, 10-4, Big Ben, for sure. By golly, it's clean, clear to Flagtown, come on. Yeah, it's a big 10-4 there, Big Ben. Yeah, we definitely got the front door, good buddy. Mercy sakes alive, looks like we got us a convoy.
4: Was the dark of the moon on the 6th of June in a Kenworth pulling logs. Cab over Pete with a reefer on and a Jimmy hauling hogs. We is heading for Bear on I-10 about a mile out of Shaky Town. I says, Pigpen, this here's a rubber duck and I'm about to put the hammer down.

0: truck, and you want to back off them hogs? 10-4, about 5 miles or so. 10, roger. Them hogs is getting intense up here.
1: By the time we got into Tulsa Town, we had 85 trucks in all. But they's a roadblock up on the clover leaf, and them bears is wall to wall. Yeah, them smokies as thick as bugs on a bumper. They even had a bear in the air. I says, calling all trucks, this here is the duck. We about to go a-hunting the bear.

0: purgatory, Big Ben. You're still too close. Yeah, them bugs are starting to close up my sinuses. Mercy stinks. You better back off another 10.
1: Well, we rolled up Interstate 44 like a rocket sled on rails. We tore up all of our swindle sheets and left them setting on the scales. By the time we hit that shy town, them bears was getting smart. They'd brought up some reinforcements from the Illinois National Guard. There's armored cars and tanks and jeeps and rigs of every size. Yeah, them chicken coops was full of bears and choppers filled the skies. Well, we shot the line, we went for broke with 1,000 screaming trucks and 11 long-haired friends of Jesus in a chartreuse microbus.
0: Here, rubber duck to Sodbuster. Come on there, yeah. 10-4, Sodbuster. Listen, you want to put that microbus in behind that suicide jockey? Yeah, he's hauling dynamite. He needs all the help he can get.
1: Well, we laid a strip for the Jersey Shore, prepared to cross the line. I could see the bridge was lined with bears, but it didn't have a doggone dime. I says, Pigpen, this here's a rubber duck. We just ain't going to pay no toll. So we crashed the gate doing 98. I says, let them truck.

and fro. At number one with a 74 encore is George McRae with what is the largest selling single ever to come out of the state of FLA. That's Rock Your Baby. Next up on Greatest Hits USA, the genius of Brian Wilson of the Beach Boys, who said this was the best first album he's ever heard. From 1966, here's a cut from And Then Comes the Association.

0: album from 1973, who began as a high school group out of Kansas City. That's Natural High. Did you make an eQuest yet? 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Hey, coming up next, they never had any hits. Plus, I've got the birthday bunch.
1: Meanwhile, in Atlanta, a heat wave is scorching the ballpark.
2: We gotta do something. 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Someone get me the Mountain Dew crew.
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0: Righteous Brothers from 74, who picked up the term Blue-Eyed Soul after DJ Georgie Woods saw them in concert in Philly. That's rock and roll heaven. Next up on Greatest Hits USA, songwriters Jeff Berry and Ellie Greenwich, who, after having big hits with The Do Ron Ron and Be My Baby in 63, who were encouraged to record their own music under the name of The Raindrops. While they never had any hits, this next song was actually the B-side of one of their singles, which Tommy James heard being played by another local band. Here's Hanky Panky.
1: My

1971, Carly Simon with That's the Way I've Always Heard It Should Be, number 9 this week. It's now time for the birthday bunch. Here we go. Here are some birthdays for this week in July. On the 13th, it's Roger McGuinn. He was the frontman and leader of the Byrds, with a Y. And Diane Reney, she gave you Navy Blue. On July 15th, it's Linda Ronstadt. She's a 10-time Grammy winner. And Alicia Bridges, she loves the nightlife. On July 16th, we find soul singer William Bell. He's trying to love too. And Jamaican songwriter Desmond Dekker, he gave you the Israelites. And last, on July 17th, to save us, it's Spencer Davis, who came from South Wales, where he learned to play the harmonica at the age of 6. This is what he was doing 18 years later. It's Gimme Good Lovin' on Greatest Hits USA.

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Britney Spears from 73 with one of eight singles to reach the top 10. That's One of a Kind, Love Affair. Next up on Greatest Hits USA, They Robbed His Castle. Plus, one of your requests could be next.

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1: 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The music starts now.

0: from Steve Miller from 76. It's now that time to pick up the phone and call us on our nationwide toll-free hotline. Here comes the number. 855-USA-HITS. Who's on the phone?
1: My name's Donna. I'm from New Jersey. I would like to hear Ooh Baby Baby by The Miracles. Thank you so much. Bye-bye. USA.

0: at number 17 as Graham Nash from 1970. He wrote that song way back when he was with the Hollies, but the group never recorded it, so Graham took it out one more time when he joined Crosby, Stills, and Young. That's Teach Your Children. Coming up next hour on Greatest Hits USA, he paid his dues, plus he moved his show to Hollywood. Stay tuned. 1978 is next.
1: The fate of humankind now depends on two new superheroes. The first, Energy Man, whose power comes from 7-Eleven's new Sobe-flavored Slurpee drink. 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

1977 as a Motown rocker, Bob Seger. He paid his dues in the 60s and early 70s all across Michigan and the UP. That's still the same. 1978. Playing America's favorites, I'm Chuck Matthews on Greatest Hits USA. Next up, Seals and Crofts with a tune that Crofts later

Carly Simon. She picked up a Grammy for Best Pop Female Vocalist. That's You Belong to Me. Next up on Greatest Hits USA, Patti Smith, who came out of New Jersey with a tune she co-wrote with Bruce Springsteen. At number 10, it's Because the

0: 24, old slow hand Eric Clapton with a tune that was backed by future Shakespeare sister member Marcella Detroit and disco legend Yvonne Elliman. That's Wonderful Tonight. Coming up next on Greatest Hits USA, they tried to ban it. Plus, he lives in a bubble.
1: Hey, my bathroom is in really rough shape. Do you know somebody I can call?
2: Ugly bathroom. Yeah. Want a remodel?
1: Right.
2: That'd be Marble Masters. You take your Highway 247 to your Warner Robins, and you turn on your North Davis Drive. It's right there.
1: Thanks. What about vanities and bathtubs?
2: And bathtubs.
1: Right.
2: Big color selection.
1: Sure.
2: Any size.
1: Right.
2: Tub enclosure, maybe.
1: Maybe.
2: That'd be Marble Masters.
1: Oh.
2: You take your Highway 247 to your Warner Robins, and you turn on your North Davis Drive. It's right there.
1: I don't know. I've been thinking about a Whirlpool.
2: Yeah. Really great looking.
1: Right.
2: Make you feel great.
1: Great.
2: Well, now, that had to be Middle Georgia's finest Whirlpool manufacturer.
1: Well, who's that?
2: Well, that'd be Marble Masters. You take your Highway 247 to your Warner Robins, and you turn on your North Davis Drive. It's right there.
1: But what about the cost?
2: Worried about the cost?
1: Yeah.
2: Well, you better see somebody reasonable.
1: Well, who is that?
2: Well, that'd be
1: Marble Masters.
2: Just take your Highway
1: 247
2: to your Warner Robins, and you turn on your North Davis Drive,
1: and it's right there.
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10, Heat Wave, with a tune that was written by Rod Temperton. He went on to write Rock With You and Thriller for Michael Jackson. Next up on Greatest Hits USA, Billy Joel, with a tune that the Catholic Archdiocese tried to ban in Boston and St. Louis. Of course, the bans drew so much attention that the song's popularity skyrocketed. Never try to ban something, because people just want it more. At number 25, it's Only the Good Die.

Number 12 this week, Michael Johnson with Bluer Than Blue on Greatest Hits USA. It's July 1978. Here are the headlines. From Washington, a federal judge rules that the Navy could not bar women from serving aboard any of its ships based solely on the fact that they are women. In medical news, the world's first test tube baby is born as Mrs. Leslie Brown of Bristol, England, gives birth through cesarean. And in Houston, David Vedder, also known as the Bubble Boy, has grown out of his spacesuit in the past year. David has an immune deficiency disease, which requires him to stay in sterile isolation. Who saw the Bubble Boy movie with John Travolta in the early 80s? Raise your hand. Yeah, me too. And Morris the Cat, who had been making 9 Lives TV commercials for the last 10 years, dies at the age of 17. He got more than he paid for. From Detroit, Lee Iacocca, who is president of the Ford Motor Company, is voted out by the board of directors. It was speculated that he had fallen out of favor with Henry Ford II. He was immediately scooped up by Chrysler. In celebrity news, Richard Nixon is back as he delivers his first speech since his resignation. The subject? Well, it was all about his foreign policy. And Mike Douglas is moving his show to Hollywood after it was disclosed it was hard to get the talent to the City of Brotherly Love. And on Friday night, you stop by a rundown garage in East LA for Chico and the Man.

0: At number one in the dance clubs, the Village People with their first hit on the charts. That's Macho Man. Coming up next on Greatest Hits USA, It Costs Too Much. Plus, she had a husky voice. Stay tuned as 1978 continues.
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13: 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Started off with a pitcher for the table, which quickly becomes two. There's pool. And there's the photo booth.
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0: that John McCain wanted to use for his campaign in 2008, but after asking ABBA's permission for its use, the price tag put an end to it. That's Take a Chance on Me. Next up on Greatest Hits USA, Bonnie Tyler, whose trademark husky voice came about after an operation for nodules on her vocal cords. Here's It's a Heartache.
1: It's

0: December 6th, the Friday Canton, Ohio, the OJs, who stole the Shoop Shoop idea from Otis Day and the Nights from the movie Animal House. That's Used to Be My Girl. Well, that rounds off 1978. Coming up next hour on Greatest Hits USA, it foretold the future. Plus, I've got the top five countdown for this week in 1965.
1: Man, my tattoo is really faded. The color is gone. Is there somebody local that can fix this for me?
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some air into this room. I think I'm almost choking from the smell of stale perfume. And that cigarette you're smoking, I'm scared half to death.

Number one, Three Dog Night, with a tune that was first recorded by Eric Burdon. 1973. Playing America's favorite time, Mr. Music Chuck Matthews on Greatest Hits USA. Next up, we've got the Intruders, who helped Gamble and Huff get their Philly sound off the ground. Here's I'll Always Love My Mama. Ooh.

0: 105, it's Rob Grill and the Grassroots from 67. It's now time to light up the phones from coast to coast. Just dial this number. 855 USA. Who's on the phone?
1: Hello, this is Steve from Hemet, California. I'd like to hear

0: guitarist J.R. Johnny Rivers from 1967. He said recording for a smaller label like Imperial was great because the producer Lou Adler and I had the, quote, autonomy to pick our own singles and work closely with the promotion men and marketing people, unquote. Covering Smokey, it's The Tracks of My Tears. 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Hey, coming up next, he was discovered in Alaska.
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0: stars Gene Reddy, no relation to Otis from 1974. He was discovered at a USO club in Anchorage, Alaska by Etta James. 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

1963, hanging 10 with the Beach Boys with a tune that never tells who won the race, that shutdown. Next up on Greatest Hits USA is for all the parrot heads, Jimmy Buffett, whose brand name has gone long past a place to drink, with licensing deals for luxury resorts, retirement villages, daiquiri makers, I got one, salad dressings, and casinos. No salt, please. Here's Margaritaville.

0: 5. That was Melanie from 1970. She had the Edwin Hawkins Singers do the backup vocals on Lay Down. Up next on Greatest Hits USA, I've got the top 5 countdown for this week in 1965.
1: Octopus down in the Chesapeake found a case of beer, and he said, I guess a peak wouldn't hurt. So he took Chesapeake, and it was full of national beer. Though every bottle was identical, there he sits with one in every tentacle. That poor squid, such a mixed up kid, but the

0: the shores of the Chesapeake Bay.
1: The following is a dramatization.
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4: And now, ladies and gentlemen, welcome to your Top 5 Countdown. Let's go!
5: 1965.
6: Kicking things off for number 5 is Jay Black. I saw him in 1997. People waited 5 hours till after midnight just to see him and to hear him do this tune where he holds a note for 7 seconds on Carter.

Jason Peake's at number three next week. Next up on Greatest Hits USA, songwriter Lamont Dozier, who said as a kid that his grandmother ran a beauty parlor out of her house. And grandpa, well, he worked in the garden as all of these women walked up to the door. He was a bit of a flirt. You could always hear him saying, "Good morning, sugar pie. How you doing, honey bunch?"

0: 2, it's Herman's Hermits, who hit the top 10 a total of 13 times in a little over 2 years. That's Henry VIII. Next up on Greatest Hits USA, I've got the number one record for this week in 1965.
1: So, Lisa, can I get you something to drink?
2: A cold beer would be nice.
3: Oh, that's a tough one, Duncan.
4: Aye, she left him wide open and he's in a rough spot. He'll not be happy with that.
3: Well, how does he now get himself out of danger and back in serious contention?
4: As you can see on his face, he's desperately trying to decide on the best approach.
3: He's consulting with his partner, Furry Johnson, on this one.
4: Well, Furry has certainly seen it all before, so here we go. Let's see how he plays it.
1: Excuse me, could we have 2 Michelob Lights over here, please?
3: Oh, that's a great call.
4: Very well played. He went through all the options, cool as a halibut if you like, and chose the Michelob Light. You have to admire that kind of high-pressure decision-making in such a young man, Mike.
3: Yes, and just look at the smile on his face as he acknowledges the crowd, Duncan.
1: Michelob Light. Official beer of the PGA Tour.
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0: 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The Mighty Stones, now in your speaker cones and satisfied.

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0: Hey, coming up next weekend, we're taking more of your requests. In hour number two, we'll turn back the clock to 1972. And to finish off, a top five countdown from 1967. Until then, it's been a hoot, I got a scoot. Remember, do what you want, dig what you do, because baby, that's what life is all about. Have a great week. Adios.
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0: Hello again, everybody, and welcome to American Top 40. I'm Casey Kasem, and I'm all set to count down the 40 biggest hits on the pop chart. Well, we have five debuts this week, including brand new songs from Jennifer Lopez, Blink 182, and the first chart instrumental in 3 years. But before we start counting them down, let's recap last week's top three. At number three, Ride With Me by Nelly and City Spud. At number two, Hanging By a Moment by Lifehouse. And at number one, for the eighth week in a row, Lady Marmalade by Christina Aguilera, Lil' Kim, Maya, and Pink. Now, can this talented foursome hang on to number one for a ninth big week? Only one way to find out. Let the countdown begin. Number 40. Getting us started, here's Wycliffe John, along with Hope, easing down a notch on Perfect Gentleman.
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3: Mine's Venus.
2: I understand when your girl's stressing you out. You
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2: know what
3: girls.
2: 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They be doing the same thing y'all be doing. Turn up my symphony, man. 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
1: Wyclef Jean with his first solo hit, Perfect Gentleman. This week, the song slips from 39 to 40 on American Top 40. I'm Casey Kasem. Now, here's the first of this week's five debuts. It's by a British act called The Wise Guys. Actually, it's just one wise guy, a DJ named Theo Keating, who goes by the name Touché. From the album The Antidote, here he is, coming in at number 39 with Start the Commotion.

0: Climbing aboard at number 39, that's the Wise Guys with Start the Commotion, the first of this week's five debuts. Coming up, the first top 40 hit by Craig David, a British newcomer who's at the forefront of a new musical sound, a musical style called two-step.
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0: These are radio's most played hits across the land, and rolling in at number 38 is the second of this week's five debuts. It's by a disc jockey from Finland who goes by the name Darud. From his album Before the Storm, here's Darud with the instrumental called Sandstorm.

Jumping in at number 38, that's Darude with the second of this week's five debuts, Sandstorm. I'm Casey Kasem. Now, we're up to the first American hit for Craig David, a British newcomer who's at the forefront of a new musical sound, a musical style called two-step, though it's also known as UK Garage. It's described as a blend of American R&B and British dance music, and the musicians who've called it the next big thing include performers like R. Kelly, Usher, and Bono of the group U2. It's a style that Craig David began working with when he was just 14 years old. That's when he landed a job at a pirate radio station in Britain as a 14-year-old disc jockey. He was spinning records by night and writing songs by day, and he entered one of his songs in a contest, and he won. His song caught the ear of Mark Hill, one half of the production team called Artful Dodger. They started working on a new sound, and together Mark Hill and Craig David created the sound that is now known as two-step. This week, doing it on his own, Craig David two-steps across the Atlantic with his first hit on the charts here in the USA. Moving up a notch to number 37 on AT40, here's Fill Me In.

0: David with Fill Me In. This week, the song rises from 38 to 37. I'm Casey Kasem, and we're counting them down.
1: Number 36.
0: Here's the third of this week's five debuts. It's by Usher Raymond, and it's the first release from his upcoming album, 8701. It's due out August the 7th. Here's Usher with You Remind Me.
2: Yeah, I ain't seen you in a minute. But I got

0: with you.
1: Rolling in at number 36, that's Usher with the third of this week's five debuts, You Remind Me. I'm Casey Kasem. Well, now it's time for this week's American Top 40 Trivia Quiz, brought to you by Jersey's Activewear. You can count on Jersey's. Here's the question. Which artist scored the most Grammys in a single year? Was it Carlos Santana, Christopher Cross, or Michael Jackson? The answer after this.
2: Dear Joe DiMessina, will you marry me? We are so alike. I mean, we both wear Jersey's t-shirts and sweats. You and your band wear jerseys when you travel all over playing concerts, and I wear mine when I'm playing Tomb Blaster. I could go on, but it's my bedtime. Love, your future husband, Billy Weber.
3: Hey, this is Jody Messina. You see, Jersey's t-shirts and sweats are for everybody, and that's another reason you can count on Jersey's.
1: Now, here's the answer to our trivia question. Which artist scored the most Grammys in a single year? Was it Carlos Santana, Christopher Cross, or Michael Jackson? The answer? Well, it's a tie. Michael Jackson won 8 awards for 1983, and Carlos Santana won 8 awards for 1999. And that's this week's American Top 40 Trivia Quiz. And the countdown rolls on.
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Here's the fourth of this week's five debuts. It's by Blink 182, and it's the first hit off their new album, Take Off Your Pants and Jacket. 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

0: Jumping onto the survey at number 35, that's Blink 182 with The Rock Show, the fourth of this week's five debuts. I'm Casey Kasem. We're counting down the most popular songs in the USA.
1: Number 34.
0: Moving up two notches, here are Brett Scallions, Carl Bell, Jeff Abercrombie, and Kevin Miller. Fuel with Bad

0: second top 40 hit, Bad Day. This week, the song climbs from 36 to 34. Coming up, an American top 40 extra, the smash Waterfalls. It's by a hip-hop trio who have sold more albums than any other female group in U.S. history.
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0: 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Now, here's a diva who was born in the Big Apple, rising two notches to number 33, Mariah Carey with Lover Boy.

31-year-old Mariah Carey with Lover Boy. This week, the song climbs from 35 to 33. I'm Casey Kasem. Well, now we're up to an American Top 40 extra, The Smash Waterfalls. It's by a hip-hop trio who have sold more albums than any other female group in U.S. history. The contenders for that title would seem to include supergroups like The Supremes. But because for many years, Motown wasn't a member of the RIAA, the industry group that keeps track of record sales, it's hard to say exactly how many albums they sold. But music historians say there's a good chance that their album sales in the 60s didn't come near the sales of acts in the 80s and the 90s. The top three acts are Britain's Spice Girls, who have sold over 11 million copies in the U.S. At number two is the hot country act, the Dixie Chicks, who have sold 19 million albums to date in the USA. But the number one selling female group is a trio from Atlanta, Georgia, a trio that features T-Boz, Left Eye, and Chili, TLC. All told, they've sold over 21 million albums, including 11 million for their album Crazy Sexy Cool. And that makes them the number one best-selling female album act in U.S. history. Now, with an American Top 40 Extra, here's TLC with a song from Crazy Sexy Cool from 1995. This is Waterfalls.

0: 1995. That's an American Top 40 Extra. TLC's Top 5 Smash, Waterfalls. 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
0: Well, here's this week's biggest mover leaping 8 notches. Here's newcomer Blue Cantrell with Hit 'Em Up.

0: Jumping from number 40 to 32, that's Blue Cantrell with this week's biggest mover, Hit 'Em Up Style. 25 years ago this week, back in 1976, the number one song on American Top 40 was Afternoon Delight by the Starland Vocal Band. Who'll have the number one song this week, 25 years later? We're on our way to the answer as the countdown rolls on.
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0: We're counting them down, the 40 biggest hits in the 50 states. Moving up three notches to number 31 is a band from the state that's the birthplace of B.B. King, Oprah Winfrey, Faith Hill, and Elvis Presley. From Mississippi, here's Three Doors Down with Be Like That.

album, a 5 million selling CD, The Better Life. That's Three Doors Down with Be Like That. This week, the song rises back up from 34 to 31. Coming up, a brand new hit by Jennifer Lopez, a superstar who's also a super girlfriend. A few weeks ago, she may have saved her fiancé's life.

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7: Rising a notch to number 30 is a singer from Salt Lake City, Utah. Here's Dante Thomas along with Praz Michelle and Miss California.

Fat Fact. That's Dante Thomas featuring Praz on Miss California. This week, the song climbs from 31 to 30. I'm Casey Kasem. Well, now we're up to a brand new hit by Jennifer Lopez, a superstar who's also a super girlfriend. A few weeks ago, she may have saved her fiancé's life. It happened in Beverly Hills, California, a chic section of Los Angeles known for its fashionable shopping, fancy cars, and celebrity-filled restaurants. And it was at one of those restaurants that Jennifer Lopez proved that she's no pampered star who runs away from stressful situations. Jennifer and her fiancé, Chris Judd, were eating lunch at the Ivy restaurant. Suddenly, Chris began choking on a chunk of bread. Jennifer quickly got up out of her chair, rushed around the table, went behind her boyfriend and wrapped her arms around him, and then performed the Heimlich maneuver, locking her hands together and placing them below his rib cage and then quickly squeezing it hard. It took several attempts, but she finally dislodged the piece of bread from her panicked fiancé's windpipe. A fellow diner who watched Jennifer said, quote, "She kept a cool head and did the right thing. She calmed him down, and they went on with their meal," unquote. This week, Chris Judd's super girlfriend has our highest debut on American Top 40. Jumping aboard at number 29, here's Jennifer with I'm Real.

0: Lopez leaping in at number 29 with this week's highest debut, I'm Real. And that means we have to say goodbye to five droppers. Falling off the chart are Players Gonna Play, There You'll Be, Freaky Girl, In My Pocket, and Play as the countdown rolls on.
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0: I'm Willie Works, here to talk to you about how to get rid of those tough, embedded odors in the laundry.
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3: Ooh.
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3: Sometimes I boil them in vinegar.
2: Oh.
3: Yeah, that could help.
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3: Really?
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2: Really?
3: Ooh.
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0: Yep, Febreze.

0: From the album Life Is Good, that's LFO with Every Other Time. This week the song leaps from 33 to 28. I'm Casey Kasem. We're counting down the hottest hits in the nation on American Top 40.
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0: Moving up three notches is the group 112. Four singers who have gone from being teen sensations on the urban chart to masters of their own musical destiny. Mike says, quote, "Out of the 12 songs on the album, we wrote and produced 9. For everyone out there who doesn't know, we're not just singers. We're taking it a step further. We're the writers and the producers," unquote. Here's 112 with Peaches.

0: D 112 Part 3, that's 112 with Peaches and Cream. This week the song climbed from number 30 to 27. Coming up on American Top 40, a long-distance dedication from a teenager in Maine. She and Emily had been best friends since third grade, till the glue that held their friendship together started to crack.
1: Anymore.
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0: AT40 originates in Hollywood, California. Smash Mouth also originated in a California city, one that averages 300 days a year of sunshine. From sun-drenched San Jose, California, here's Smash Mouth up three notches to number 26 with I'm a Believer.

at Smash Mouth with their remake of the 1966 Monkees hit I'm a Believer. This week, the song rises from number 29 to 26. On American Top 40, I'm Casey Kasem. Well, now we're up to our long-distance dedication. It's about friendship, and it comes to us from a 13-year-old in Maine named Katie. And here's what Katie writes. Dear Casey, my best friend's named Emily, and she is too good to be true. We've been best friends since third grade. We did everything together. We looked like each other, too. Even teachers who had known us for a long time got us mixed up. We both had shoulder-length brown hair, and we were both average height and skinny as sticks. Katie and Emily, Emily and Katie, we were the perfect pair. Third and fourth grade, we were stuck like glue. Then fifth grade came. We were in the same class, but new people moved in. The glue was still holding, but it was cracking. Emily had her friends, and I had mine, but not each other. Then teenagerhood and seventh grade came. With different classes and only chorus together, our friendship seemed almost gone. But then I wrote her a letter, and we got the glue stuck again. Since then, Emily has helped me get through a lot of things, and I've never really shown my thanks to her. So, Casey, would you please play Music of My Heart for Emily? I want to show all my love and thanks to her. The hills and bumps are almost gone. The ride for us is getting smoother, and I want to show her that. Thank you, Katie. Katie, here's your long-distance dedication.

0: Music of My Heart, a number one on the AC chart for Gloria Estefan and NSYNC in 1999, and a long-distance dedication from Katie in Maine to her friend, Emily. If you'd like to send us a long-distance dedication, here's the address. American Top 40, P.O. 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
1: Number 25.
0: Rising a Notch is a band whose five members have between them more than 150 years of musical experience. Here's Aerosmith with Fly Away From Here.

platinum CD, Just Push Play. That's Aerosmith with Fly Away From Here. This week, the song climbed from 26 to 25. Coming up, the song The Space Between by a musician who spent months working on a new album and then decided to scrap it and start all over again.

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7: From the rising stars to the superstars, we have them for you on American Top 40. And climbing 4 notches is Willa Ford, a rising star whose first album came out last week, but not with the original title. Originally called Willa's World, the CD was changed to Willa Was Here. From that album, Willa is here at number 24 with I Want to Be Bad.

That's Willa Ford with I Wanna Be Bad. This week, the song jumps from number 28 to 24. I'm Casey Kasem. Well, now we're up to the song The Space Between by a musician who spent months working on a new album and then decided to scrap it and start all over again. Back in 1998, the Dave Matthews Band released Before These Crowded Streets. The album became a big hit. There was a lot of pressure and high hopes for the follow-up album. At first, the band worked on a collection of new songs with their longtime producer, Steve Lillywhite, the man who produced Before These Crowded Streets. A lot of work went into that new album, and then Dave Matthews shocked his fans by deciding to start all over again. He brought in producer Glenn Ballard, the man behind the success of Alanis Morissette. Dave says that Steve Lillywhite emphasized the band's loose jamming style, while Glenn Ballard gave the band structure. He also moved them from Charlotte, Virginia to Los Angeles. He co-wrote the songs on the album with Dave Matthews. He created arrangements for the band members to play. And Glenn Ballard played keyboards as well. Dave says he loves the band's new sound, the sound found on their latest album, Every Day, an album that gives us the song that this week moves up two notches to number 23 on AT40. Here's the Dave Matthews Band with The Space Between.

0: week on the chart, the Dave Matthews Band rises from 25 to 23 with The Space Between. I'm Casey Kasem. You're hearing the 40 hottest hits in the 50 states.
1: Number 22.
0: Moving up a notch is Trick Daddy with a hit from his gold album, Thugs Are Us. Here he is with Take It to the House.
2: Get

0: from Miami. That's Trick Daddy with Take It to the House. This week, the song rises from 23 to 22. 15 years ago this week, back in 1986, the number one song on AT40 was Invisible Touch by Genesis. Who'll have the number one song this week? We're on our way to the answer as the countdown rolls on. The hits from
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0: We have them for you. Radio's 40 top hits of the week. And 10 of those hits are by solo women. Here's one of them, rising a notch to number 21, Missy Elliott with Get Your Freak On.
1: Hit banger.

In her sixth week on the survey, Missy Elliott from Portsmouth, Virginia, climbs from 22 to 21 with Get Your Freak On. Coming up, the song It's Been a While. It's by a band whose leader grew up in a log cabin. A log cabin at the end of a dirt road too dangerous to drive on.

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rising from 21 to 20. That's American Hi-Fi with their first top 40 hit, Flavor of the Week. I'm Casey Kasem. Well, now we're up to the song It's Been a While by a band whose leader grew up in a log cabin. A log cabin at the end of a dirt road too dangerous to drive on. Singer and songwriter Aaron Lewis of the band Stained says his parents, Ted and Sandra, were hippies who believed in getting back to the land. To do that, they moved to rural Springfield, Vermont to raise their family in a home that was a classic log cabin. Aaron says the cabin sat on the side of a mountain and the only way of getting to it was on a dirt road. And if the weather was bad, there was no way to drive on that dirt road, which means it was impassable all winter long. Aaron says, quote, they had to drag me and the groceries up the hill on a sled. And then we'd sled down to our Volkswagen bus when it was time to leave, unquote. It was a simple life, a world away from the life Aaron lives now. Now he's a member of one of the hottest rock acts in the USA, a group that this week rises a notch to number 19 on American Top 40. Here's Aaron Lewis and Stained with It's Been a While.

0: saying sorry.
1: From Springfield, Massachusetts, that's Stained with It's Been a While. This week, the song climbs from number 20 to 19 as the countdown rolls on.
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1: We're playing the biggest hits in the USA by the biggest stars in the world. The Backstreet Boys are world stars, five of them, who recently had to cancel a string of concerts. It happened after group member A.J. McLean revealed he needed professional help dealing with depression and alcohol abuse. A.J. is currently in rehab, and the group is slated to resume their tour on August the 7th in Vancouver, British Columbia. Here on the survey, the Backstreet Boys are down a notch to number 18 with More Than That.

0: Street Boys with their 13th Top 40 hit, More Than That. This week, the song slips from 17 to 18. I'm Casey Kasem. We're counting down the biggest hits by the hottest stars.
1: Number 17.
0: Easing down three notches is Janet, a hot star who's learned to change clothes very quickly. In her current show, the singer wears over a half a dozen different costumes, ranging from rhinestone cowgirl to skin-tight catsuit to t-shirt and jeans, and most are changed at lightning speed. And as Janet might say, it's done all for you.

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Her brother had a secret he just couldn't hold in any longer, even if it meant being kicked out of the house.

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4: 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Now, here's a three-man band from Los Angeles, California, moving up two notches to number 16. Here's Eve Six with Here's to the Night. So-

In their 10th week on the chart, Eve 6 climbed from 18 to 16 with Here's to the Night. On American Top 40, I'm Casey Kasem. Well, now we're up to our long-distance dedication. It's about acceptance, and it comes to us from a teenager who wishes to remain anonymous. And here's what she writes. Dear Casey, I come from a very strict religious family. My father loves us very much, but he's always said that if any of us told him we were homosexual, he'd never speak to them again. He thinks gay people go to hell when they die. Well, 2 years ago, my older brother confided a big secret to me. He's gay. He made me promise not to tell my father, my mother, or our family. For the next year, he was depressed, and he told me he was thinking about suicide. I told him to see a psychiatrist, who told him, "You should tell your father, because when you lie to your parents, you become more depressed." 2 weeks later, my brother told the family he's gay. Then my father told him something that made my heart stop: to leave the house. That night, my brother packed and left. Now, I communicate with my brother via email and phone. He's doing fine. He's a guidance counselor, and he has a beautiful apartment. But I still want my parents to see that just because he's different doesn't mean he's no longer their son. Casey, when we were younger, my big brother's favorite song was Always by Bon Jovi. So can you please play it for him? And whoever is listening to this dedication should know that gay people have feelings just like you and me, and their feelings are hurt when you say something mean to them. Love, his sister. Here's your long-distance dedication.

0: a top 10 smash in 1995 for Bon Jovi and a long-distance dedication from a teenager to her older brother. If you'd like to send us a long-distance dedication, here's the address. American Top 40, P.O. 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
1: Number 15.
0: Holding steady, here's Mark McGrath and Sugar Ray with their latest hit, When It's Over.

0: with When It's Over. For the second week in a row, it's survey song number 15. I'm Casey Kasem. This week, we've got not one, but two solo female rappers in our survey. How unusual is that? Well, the last time there was even one solo female rapper in the top 40 was 10 years ago. I have details coming up.
1: Good day, ladies.
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1: I'm Willie Works, here to talk to you about how to get rid of those tough, embedded odors in the laundry.
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0: We're on our way to the number one song in the USA. The number 14 song in the USA is by Canadian singer and songwriter Nelly Furtado. Easing down three notches, here she is with I'm Like a Bird.

It's Nelly Furtado with her recent top 10 smash, I'm Like a Bird. This week, the song slips from number 11 to 14. I'm Casey Kasem on American Top 40. Well, this week on AT40, we have not one, but two solo female rappers in our survey. Now, how unusual is that? Well, the last time there was even one solo female rapper in the top 40 was 10 years ago. Though we've had plenty of solo male rappers in the survey, solo women rappers have been a lot rarer. But that seems to be coming to an end. The last time a solo female rapper was in the 40 was back in 1991. That's when Moni Love hit with her rap, It's a Shame, My Sister, a top 40 hit that sounded like this.

That was the last solo female rapper to hit the top 40 until recently. Suddenly, there are two. There's Missy Misdemeanor Elliott, who's at number 21 with Get Your Freak On. And there's the woman who this week moves up three notches to number 13 on American Top 40. With a little help from singer Gwen Stefani, here's the solo female rapper named Eve and Let Me Blow Your Mind.

0: Scorpion, that's Eve and Gwen Stefani with Let Me Blow Your Mind. This week, the song climbs from number 16 to 13. I'm Casey Kasem. The hits don't stop till we reach the top.
1: Number 12.
0: Falling five notches is NSYNC. Five stars whose new album, Celebrity, is out in the stores this coming Monday. From that album, here's NSYNC with Pop.
2: Dirty Pop.
3: Yo. 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Chicken.

after spending 5 weeks in the top 10, NSYNC drops from number 7 to number 12 with Pop. 5 years ago this week, back in 1996, the number one song in our survey was You Learn by Alanis Morissette. Who'll have the number one song this week? We're on our way to the answer as the countdown rolls on.

0: pushed you into the deep end of suspense with The Edge. Now she'll pull you under with Riptide. The San Francisco Examiner calls Riptide a terrific thriller that will drag you into its chilling web of terror and not let go. Catch the latest wave of suspense from New York Times bestselling author Catherine Coulter. 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And don't miss Hemlock Bay, new in hardcover from Putnam.
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5: 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Instead of recording in the dark, dank studio they used before, they recorded in a beautiful ocean view home in Malibu, California. The result? A much sunnier sound. Brandon Boyd says, quote, "It made our work far more enjoyable, and it shows in the music," unquote. This week, Incubus and their old sound are at number 11 with Drive.

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This week the song is up from number 12 to number 11. Coming up, the big hit Follow Me by a performer who not that long ago didn't have a bank account. Recently, he deposited a check for nearly $750,000.

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7: Climbing three notches this week and scoring her 25th top 10 on the pop chart, here's Janet at number 10 with Someone to Call My Lover.

In her fifth week on the chart, Janet jumps from 13 to 10 with Someone to Call My Lover. I'm Casey Kasem. Well, now we're up to the big hit, Follow Me. It's by a performer who not that long ago didn't have a bank account. Recently, he deposited a check for nearly $750,000. Uncle Cracker says it wasn't that long ago that he was a real financial mess. The husband and father of two was having trouble paying his bills, and his credit cards were all maxed out. And then an album he helped co-write was released, the CD Devil Without a Cause by Kid Rock. That album became a multi-million seller, and because Uncle Cracker was credited as co-writer on most of the CD, he started getting royalty checks. He says his biggest check to date has been for $740,000, more than enough to pay off all his bills, and then some. In fact, he's doing so well, he's building a new house in suburban Detroit, and he says he plans to pay for the house in cash. You see, Uncle Cracker's still nervous about money. Quote, "If you don't owe anybody anything, and the bottom falls out, at least you've got a house that's paid for. I can go take bottles back and pay the electricity with that." Something he probably won't have to do, because not only has the bottom not fallen out, he has his own million-selling album and the ninth biggest hit in the USA on American Top 40. Here's Uncle Cracker with

0: completing a half a year on the chart. That's Uncle Cracker with Follow Me. This week, the song slips from number 8 to number 9 as the countdown continues.
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0: 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Now, here's a trio from Houston, Texas, moving up two notches to number 8, Destiny's Child with

0: from the double platinum CD Survivor. That's Destiny's Child with Bootylicious. This week, the song climbs from number 10 to number 8. I'm Casey Kasem. The smaller the numbers, the bigger the hits.
1: Number 7.
0: Rising two notches are three newcomers from Willingboro, New Jersey. Here are Robbie Pardillo, Claudette Ortiz, and Ryan Tobey. City High with What Would You Do?

0: all our life. Mm.
1: City High with their first top 40 hit, What Would You Do? This week, the song is up from number 9 to number 7. I'm Casey Kasem on American Top 40. Coming up, a long-distance dedication from a mother in Alabama. When she lost her baby, it was her two young daughters who helped lift her spirits back up.
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1: We're just six hits away from the number one song in the USA, but first, let's take a moment to check out the tops of the other charts. At number one on the alternative chart, It's Been a While by Stained. At number one on the urban chart, Music by Eric Sermon. And at number one on the adult contemporary chart, Thank You by Dido. Now, slipping three notches to number six here on the pop chart, Ride With Me by Nelly and City Spud.

After peaking for 4 weeks at number three, Nelly and City Spud dropped to number six with Ride With Me. On American Top 40, I'm Casey Kasem. Now we're up to our long-distance dedication. It's about recovery, and it comes to us from a woman in Alabama named Bobby. And here's what Bobby writes. Dear Casey, I love my 7 and 11-year-old daughters, Allison and Deanna, dearly. And since I wasn't married, it was hard telling them I was having a new baby. I have to give them credit, though. After a couple of days, they warmed up to the idea and became really excited. But early in the pregnancy, there were problems. Daniel was a hydropsy baby, meaning there was fluid interfering with the growth of his heart and lungs. The doctor said there was only a 20% chance I'd carry him to term. For 7 months, I felt him move and heard his heartbeat, knowing I may never get to hold him. In my 7th month, Daniel went into distress. I was with some of the best neonatal doctors in the country, but there was nothing they could do. Daniel didn't make it, and if not for my daughters, I don't think I would have either. I'm very lucky to have Allison and Deanna, happy, healthy, and full of love. Casey, I think of Daniel constantly. He'd be 18 months old now, walking and laughing, and I want him to know just how much he's loved and missed. So could you please play Tears in Heaven, both for my daughters so they'll know how lucky I feel to have them here with me, and for my son, who is loved just as much. Thank you, Bobby. Bobby, here's your long-distance dedication.

0: Tears in Heaven by Eric Clapton, a long-distance dedication from Bobby in Alabama to her daughters Allison and Deanna, and in memory of her son, Daniel. If you'd like to send us a long-distance dedication, here's the address. American Top 40, P.O. 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
1: Number 5.
0: Holding Steady, here's Train with the title track to their gold album, Drops of Jupiter.

0: Train with Drops of Jupiter. For the third week in a row, it's survey song number 5. 3 years ago this week, back in 1998, the number one song on AT40 was Iris by the Goo Goo Dolls. Who'll have the number one song this week? We're on our way to the answer as the countdown rolls on.
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0: AT40 originates in Hollywood, California. And standing pat at number 4 is a singer who originated in the city that's home to baseball's Rangers, basketball's Mavericks, football's Cowboys, and soccer's The Burn. From Dallas, Texas, here's Jessica Simpson with Irresistible.

Jessica Simpson with Irresistible for the second week in a row. It's survey song number 4. I'm Casey Kasem. We're only 3 hits away from number 1. Moving up 3 notches and getting closer to number 1 than they've ever been. Here's O-Town at number 3 with All or Nothing.

0: from Orlando, Florida. That's O-Town with All or Nothing. This week, the song climbs from number 6 to number 3. Coming up, a singer who says as a young girl, she was teased and taunted by her classmates. These days, she has sweet revenge. She's singing on the number 1 song in the USA. American Top
1: 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Hiya, Fred.
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8: If it's your favorite song, it can make your whole day. The same is true with jerseys. You know, jerseys, t-shirts, and sweats are my favorite thing to wear. And if I can wear them all day long, then that makes for a great day. They're kind of like a favorite song you can wear.
9: Tees and sweats that make life better. Another reason you can count on jerseys.
0: We're just a hit away from the number 1 song in the land, but first, here's a song that's spending a 7th week in the number 2 spot, Hanging by a Moment by Lifehouse.

0: Angeles Lifehouse with Hanging by a Moment. For the seventh week in a row, they're hanging at number two. And that means we're up to the number one song in the USA. It's a song that features a singer who says, as a young girl, she was teased and taunted by her classmates. These days, she has sweet revenge. Her name is Maya, and Maya says that when she was growing up in College Park, Maryland, she was more often an object of derision than of adulation. She says everything was wrong. Her parents had her take violin lessons, and she was teased for playing such an uncool instrument. She had frizzy hair, which she recalls as being, quote, out of control. She says people made fun of her because she had big feet. And when she had to wear braces on her teeth, well, they earned her the nickname Metal Mouth. It was tough, but Maya didn't let the cruel comments get her down or keep her from pursuing her dream of becoming a star. With the help of the choir director at her church, she learned to sing gospel. She studied the films of Fred Astaire and Ginger Rogers to learn how to dance. And while she was still a teen, she landed a record deal. These days, the former Metal Mouth is sparkling on our survey as she joins three other stars at the top of the chart. The number one song in the USA on American Top 40 for the ninth week in a row is Lady Marmalade by Christina Aguilera, Lil' Kim, Maya, and Pink.
1: Where's all my soul, sisters? Let me

0: There it is, the number one song in the USA on American Top 40 for the 9th consecutive week. Lady Marmalade by Christina Aguilera, Lil' Kim, Maya, and Pink. And there you have them, the 40 biggest hits on the pop chart based on official airplay data provided by MediaBase 24/7 as reported to Radio and Records, the industry's number one newspaper. American Top 40 is produced in Hollywood. 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AT40 was created by Casey Kasem and Don Bastani. Produced by Lori Crimi. Our staff includes Matt Wilson, Merrill Schindler, Bill Strom, Ann Beth Miller, and Toby James Petty. Production and engineering by Michael Cooper, Ray Hernandez, and Sal Cosio. My name's Casey Kasem. Join me next week when once again we'll count down all the biggest hits in the USA. Till then, keep your feet on the ground and keep reaching for the stars.
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4: Now, the rest of the story. Ben's nephew was 65 years old, living in London, when for some reason or other he became interested in rare books. Interested enough to invite a rare book dealer to his home. The gentleman brought with him a little of this and a little of that, one prize in particular, an extensive collection of political pamphlets dating back to the previous century. Well, Ben's nephew rifled through one or two, idly glancing at an illustration here and a word there, and then he stopped cold. He stopped so suddenly and stared so intently that the book dealer was compelled to ask, "Are you all right, sir?" Oh, yes, yes, the prospective client was quite all right. But what had attracted his attention was something written in the margin of one of the pamphlets. Handwriting. And moreover, the hand script of somebody very special. The client's own Uncle Ben. "My, you would have enjoyed him," the client told the book dealer. "My uncle the poet. My uncle the dreamer. My uncle Benjamin Franklin." For this is the rest of the story. Ben Franklin was already up in years when he went to live in Boston with his much younger brother, Josiah, and Josiah's little boy, then only 9. Uncle Ben and his nephew bonded immediately. "What's that?" the little boy would eagerly ask, surprising Ben at his writing desk. Well, that might have been almost anything. A treasured collection of political pamphlets, a crude sketch of some visionary device, a unique system of shorthand for recording quickly spoken words. Or that might even have been an original poem which Ben would promptly, proudly recite to the child perched spellbound on his knee. Now the boy's father, Josiah Franklin, had always loved and looked up to his older brother Ben, much as his own child was becoming enamored a generation later. And yet while Josiah had never thought himself misled, he grew concerned that his own son might be seduced into a life of daydreaming under Ben's influence. And so it was that during the 4 years that Ben lived under his brother's roof, Josiah struggled to offset what he believed as Ben's impractical example. For instance, when the little boy, imitating Uncle Ben, began writing poetry, Josiah roundly ridiculed it. For the child's own good, he told himself. And then Josiah would march the youngster out to the workshop for a crash course in some useful, everyday craft. And thus did Ben Franklin's nephew grow up magnificently confused, at once clinging to the practical and longing for the impossible, and occasionally combining the two. You never knew Josiah, the down-to-earth daddy, who infected his child with all things pragmatic and sensible. But then again, you never knew Uncle Ben either. Instead, you remember and revere the namesake nephew who learned realism from his father and idealism from his uncle, and a fledgling nation became infinitely richer thereby. For the little boy whose formative years were spent under the equally powerful influences of two very different men, his name also was Ben. He was the founding father you know as Benjamin Franklin. Only now, you know the rest of the story. Now, the rest of the story. Of all of the many hundreds of scholarly volumes on the subject, one of the most fascinating and skillfully written is a book entitled The Great Pacific War. The author was a respected naval journalist named Hector Bywater. Now, most books about the Second World War's Pacific Theater faithfully enumerate and describe the various armed conflicts, but Bywater's account offers detailed reasoning as to why the conflicts occurred and the significance of their results on the remainder of the war. The book begins years before the United States entered the fray, examines the motives behind Japan's seizure of Korea and Formosa and Manchuria. The author explains the initial exchange of diplomatic communication between the United States and Japan and how those messages brought the two countries closer to war, even though they were intended to avoid it. Hector Bywater. He points out that it was in the middle of those very exchanges that the Japanese Air Force attacked our Pacific Fleet without warning. Anyway, the Great Pacific War goes on to describe Japan's air attack on Guam, and next, Bywater tells how the Japanese laid siege to the Philippines, how the crippled Pacific Fleet permitted a particularly heavy air assault. Japan ignored adequately defended Corregidor, the author observes, and instead launched diversionary attacks before the real ones. That's how the Philippines were slowly strangled into submission. Oh, and there's a vivid description of the kamikaze strikes by the eventually desperate Japanese, and of the role of the torpedo plane, which demonstrated its superiority over the bomber as an instrument of naval combat. The author also emphasizes the incredible persistence of the Japanese. And did you know that we dropped leaflets on Japan demanding their surrender? It's all in Hector Bywater's book called The Great Pacific War. So how come? How come that knowledgeable naval journalist, Hector Bywater, neglected a significant something in his otherwise complete chronology of the war in the Pacific? Can you even imagine? He was remiss in accounting the obliteration of Hiroshima and Nagasaki. He failed even to mention that we dropped the bomb. He tells us only that Japan surrendered, that a peace treaty was signed, that the islands formerly mandated to Japan by the League of Nations were turned over to the United States. And that is all. But the author's oversight is understandable. You see, Hector Bywater's The Great Pacific War is a particularly impressive work, considering it was not written as a history, but as a hypothesis. Bywater died in 1940, 5 years before the atom bomb was ever dropped. And his book, which accurately relates the events of World War II in the Pacific, why, that was published in 1925, 16 years before the raid on Pearl Harbor. Now you know the rest of the story.

0: Now, the rest of the story.
1: The arms race was escalating. The Cold War seemed more frigid by the minute. With each alarming morning headline, Ted wrung his hands a little more anxiously, fretted a little more fretfully, and thought a little more thoughtfully. We stand, he muttered to himself, we stand on the brink of nuclear war, and nobody seems able or willing to avert it. Ted frowned, reflecting on the foolishness of warring rivals. He recalled one bloody 13th century conflict in northern Italy over the proper method of peeling an apple. And now the weapons widely accessible were so vastly destructive that a tiny little dispute could result in the decimation of a nation. What the world needed, he decided, was a book describing the wages of nuclear sin. A book that takes its readers to the precipice overlooking doomsday itself. And since Ted was already a published author, he would write and promote this warning saga himself. And so he began. I'm working 10 hours a day, he told his nephew in a letter. It'll be the best book I have ever written. Early drafts were shown to trusted advisors. The inconclusive ending would trouble some readers, all agreed. But that was precisely what Ted had hoped to create, the lingering specter of nuclear war. At last the book was finished, rushed to its publisher. Editors read it, gasped with delight. An in-house memo to Random House sales staff described it as the most important work of the author's career. There was quibbling over the cover design, over the title itself. One copy reader even despaired over a comparison to Jonathan Swift. But the author won all of the arguments, assuaged all of the doubts. The editor-in-chief explained that when you're dealing with a genius and he won't change, then you don't change. For the book's back cover, Maurice Sendak wrote these words, surprisingly, wonderfully, the case for total disarmament has been brilliantly made. Only a genius could possibly deal with the cosmic and lethal madness of the nuclear arms race, and he has done the whole world a service. And although the critics were divided, the majority, including those of the New York Times Book Review, welcomed it. Art Buchwald even proposed a Nobel Prize for the author. There were protests, of course. One woman in Texas thought to ban Ted's tome, protesting to Random House that it had published the most blatant form of brainwashing I have ever encountered. But meanwhile, there were splendid sales and subsequent printings, foreign exposure, even a televised version in the Soviet Union. And today, readers of that once controversial epic, which Ted called the Butter Battle Book, observe it mainly as whimsy. For the shadows of the Cold War have receded into the pages of another century's history. The mythical conflicts of which Ted wrote, the war between the Yooks and the Zooks, is seen as silly as it sounds. For once upon a widespread paranoia, there was an earnest and gifted author who tried to end the madness with an illustrated children's book? Children's book. But madness in the very best sense. With the soul of the art of Ted Theodore Geisel, whom you know as Dr. Seuss. Only now you know the rest of the story.

Ever wanted to run your very own business? Need advice on getting started? 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Don't sweat it. Ask Ken Wentworth, a.k.a. Mr. Biz. 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

Skeeters are a hummin' in the honeysuckle vine, sleep Kentucky Bay. Sandman is a coming for that little gal of mine, sleep Kentucky baby. Silver moon is shining in the heavens up above, bobolink is pining for his little lady love. You're mighty lucky, babe of old Kentucky. 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Now the silver moon is shining in the heavens up above. 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

0: He was not always a master chef. In fact, he first became interested in cooking as a schoolboy. A brother was stricken with scarlet fever. Mother was thus preoccupied. So he, the healthy boy, began cooking the family meals. That's how it all began. Mother would call out recipes from the sick room upstairs, and he would follow them as best he could. Simple dishes at first, then more involved ones. Eventually, he was improvising with most extraordinary success. His vegetable soup was spectacularly seasoned. In its preparation, he employed a number of tricks. The subtle inclusion of chicken stock, for example, the precise sequence in which the vegetables were added, and the whole thing was gently laced with boiled nasturtium stems. His peach and apple and cherry pies, he called it satisfactory. Everybody else said they were sumptuous. Before long, even the young boy's school friends respected his destiny as a master chef. He always said the best food is no better than the manner in which it's prepared. While still a young man, he attended a cook's and baker's school. But by then, he might have taught the courses he took. His revolutionary concepts, such as the addition of flower parts to certain recipes, created quite a stir among his peers, eventually in the newspapers. But this is the rest of the story. When the master chef got married, his bride had no idea of his culinary prowess. She had warned him, in fact, that her own cooking ability began and ended with fudge. "That's as much as I know how to make," she said, "fudge." And she'd wondered why he had seemed so unconcerned. During their first months of marriage, dutifully, she enrolled herself in a basic cooking class at a local YWCA. She did learn how to mix mayonnaise, but then promptly dropped out. Well, that was when her new husband smiled, stepped into the kitchen, and astonished his bride with a flurry of delicious chicken, pork, and lamb, seafood dishes. He amazed her with a baked bean recipe for which he later became famous. He demonstrated for her how adding melted butter to pancake mix allowed one to cook the pancakes on a dry griddle. He proudly showed her how throwing a sirloin tip directly onto a bed of coals would bring out the flavor as nothing else could. And he grilled, and he fried, and he chilled, and he boiled, and he broiled, and he sliced, and he diced his way right into his bride's heart. Now, you have forgotten, if you ever knew, that this master chef was a master chef. And yet among chefs, his recipes are followed to this day. And forgotten also is his skill at sewing. Oh, yes, it was he who altered his wife's dresses and expertly cooked her meals before he marched off to Europe and to war and into history. The master chef became a general and ultimately President of the United States, Dwight Eisenhower. And now you know the rest of the story.
1: Now, the rest of the story. Jim had had that accordion since he was 16. Ever since his hardware store owner father got it from a member of a traveling carnival. Seems the carny had purchased more than he could pay for and used the accordion to settle his debt. Dad then bought the instrument, brought it home to his son. The boy and his squeeze box were inseparable from then on. It was a true story, and Jim loved to tell it each time before he played his accordion. And then one night he made his professional debut. Jim had moved to New York City. Shortly thereafter, he and a fellow named Hank became best friends, roommates, in fact. They were invited to a party one evening, and Jim bought his accordion. Predictably, Jim told the story about how he and the instrument met, and then both of them entertained until the small hours. It was 3 when Jim and Hank headed for home. But between that party and the subway station was Times Square, and as they crossed the square, Hank got an idea. It was almost pitch dark out there. There was hardly any traffic. The perfect setting for an accordion concert. See if you can draw some people with that thing, Hank urged. Well, Jim flashed a quizzical expression and then a smile, and the two men stopped right there in the middle of Times Square. And bathed in city shadows, Jim started playing his accordion. For long minutes, that music was the only sound in the night. But one by one, an audience assembled. They wore the tattered, unsubstantial clothing of Times Square's round-the-clock habitués. They appeared from around corners and emerged from doorways in which they slept. Bums is what they were. Jim and Hank, dressed in suits and ties, stood amid the swelling assembly of derelicts, and Jim kept playing. Suddenly, one of the tramps called out the name of a popular song, and Jim, grinning, honored the request, and another, and still another. The bums applauded. Hank passed his upturned hat. Hank, neatly suited and tied, sought handouts from the ragged, impoverished inhabitants of Times Square, and he got them. He got them. The festivities might have continued until dawn, had Jim not rudely been interrupted by a hard rap on his back. The rap came from a nightstick that was attached to a New York policeman, and the derelict audience cringed, and the officer angrily admonished Jim and Hank. It had taken the policeman 3 hours, he said, to quiet the Times Square tramps. He said now it would take another 3 hours to get him back to sleep. So I want you both out of here, the officer demanded. And meekly Jim and Hank obeyed the order. Nobody, far as I know, remembers how they split the 9 cents they extracted from Hank's hat. 9 cents. But that's how much their personal appearance was worth. Back in the early 1930s, that of a hat-passing impresario named Henry Fonda, and a pleasant-faced Pennsylvania-born accordion player named Jimmy Stewart. And now you know the rest of the story. Now, the rest of the story. A full moon was rising over Lake Michigan, Chicago, summertime 1927, and Dick was planning to kill himself. The city and the lakefront had never been lovelier, but there was Dick standing at the water's edge, gazing down into the moon's shimmering reflection, contemplating an end to his unhappy life. Now, hold on. Dick, how bad could it possibly be? Oh, well, he had been thrown out of Harvard twice. A disgrace his own sister called him. The real joy of his life was his daughter, Alexandra, but she contracted spinal meningitis, then infantile paralysis, and in 1923, at the age of 4, she was dead. And Dick felt responsible somehow, though he certainly was not, but he began to drink heavily. In 4 more years, he hit bottom. Now he was standing on Chicago's lakeshore in the moonlight, preparing to die. But what is this? Dick lost his nerve. At the last moment he got cold feet and turned away. Turned away and walked back to his apartment in Lincoln Park. A failure at living. He had managed to fail even at dying. And even then a new page was turning in his life. Because the next day he heard about an automobile exhibit downtown, and he wanted to see it, so he started walking from Belmont Avenue, and he was on Michigan Avenue, about 3 blocks, maybe 4 blocks, south of the Chicago River, when suddenly he realized that his feet were not touching the pavement. Now, wait a minute. I'm quoting verbatim from his autobiography. Hallucination, visitation, miracle, whatever. Not even Dick could imagine what was happening, but it seemed as though he were being suspended in a sparkling sphere, and an unearthly voice was saying, from now on, you need never await temporal attestation to your thought. You think the truth. And that was all the voice said. And then Dick looked down. His feet were back where they belonged, on the Michigan Avenue sidewalk. The only thing certain is that whatever had happened to Dick, the results were miraculous. Because, you see, Dick's life began at 32 on Michigan Avenue. He ran home that day, and he started writing, started putting his grand concepts for the future on paper.
2: his own biography more than 80 years later describes him as, listen to this, inventor, engineer, architect, mathematician, cartographer, philosopher, scientist, environmentalist, poet, world planner, and educator. Dick the drunken failure, for whom life had become meaningless at 32, got 56 more years to illuminate the world with his thinking, even to create the geodesic dome. That's right. The geodesic dome, of course you've heard of Richard Buckminster Fuller. Now you know the rest of the story.
0: How did America ever get hooked on foreign oil anyway? Well, it seems once upon a time the major oil companies controlled productive Middle East concessions, and the host countries were constantly pressuring those companies to pull more crude out or get out, so America became inundated in cheap foreign oil. Domestic production, more costly, cut back. So here we are. But what now? Well, what you're about to hear sounds just in time. In April, United States Senator from Wyoming introduced a bill that would authorize the Bureau of Mines to spend $30 million to research techniques for manufacturing synthetic fuel, to start building plants where synthetic fuel could and would be produced. And the Synthetic Liquid Fuels Act has become law, passed the Senate unanimously and the House by a wide margin. Bureau of Mines then sent 9 representatives to Germany on urgent research that would be termed the Technical Oil Mission. The mission was a success. Now, this is before Saddam Hussein jammed a cork in Kuwait, remember. Bureau of Mines then acquired an Army surplus ammonia plant in Louisiana, Missouri, and started producing alternative fuels. 300 barrels a day. Something to replace oil. Oil industry spokespersons belittled the usefulness of the plant, even for demonstration purposes. BOM engineers stuck to their guns. They told our government that synfuels, if only a prototype, would be useful, someday necessary. Well, we now know how right they were, of course. Government officials responded by proposing a production escalation to 1 million barrels of man-made every day. Secretary of Defense then recommended to Congress, now this is before the Kuwait crisis, remember, recommended the establishment of an $8 billion synthetic fuels industry in the United States in the interest of national security. A Senate committee opened hearings on a bill to extend the original Syn Fuels Act, including an additional $30 million appropriation. The senator from Wyoming said, quote, "We now have the material with which to make the United States independent of any foreign source of oil, providing we go ahead and do it." Now, this is the rest of the story. The National Petroleum Council fought back again, and this time they won. The president read their stacked deck negative report on Syn Fuels and swallowed it whole. The government's synthetic fuels project was terminated. After all, there was plenty of foreign oil to go around, and one night in June, the Syn Fuels plant in Missouri was closed down, turned over to the Army for demolition. I don't mean conversion. They demolished it. Demolished it. So here we are. Skeptics may assert that such an alternative fuels experiment, begun as recently as April, would have taken years to show measurable effect. But wait a minute. Senator O'Mahony's Synthetic Liquid Fuels Act became law in April of 1944. It was President Eisenhower who dumped the project and closed the synthetic fuels plant and had it demolished in June of 1953. Now let's read once more Senator O'Mahony's words. We now have the material with which to make the United States independent of any foreign source of oil, providing we go ahead and do it. He said that in 1953. Now you know the rest of the story.
2: Now, the rest of the story. Elsie Segar was in some ways the least likely creator of a cartoon superhero. But here he was, about to put the finishing touch on his creation, the catalyst that transformed his hero into a human dynamo. And the idea for that transforming factor had come from a real-life scientific study. Almost 60 years previous, a German researcher named von Wolff had measured certain nutrients in food, had discovered a particularly high nutrient content in one vegetable, 10 times the iron in that vegetable than in others, and so eating it would transform L.Z. Seegar's comic strip hero into a superhero. Have you guessed? And probably you're right. He was strong to the finish because he ate his spinach. He was Popeye the Sailor Man. You remember how he did it? He'd be losing in some desperate battle with a bully or a villain, tied up or getting pummeled or something, but he'd manage just barely to get hold of a can of spinach, and then he'd squeeze that can until the spinach popped out and upward in a cartoon arc and straight into his mouth. Promptly following, his forearms would bulge and his anchor tattoo would swell to many times its size. And thus did Popeye the Sailor Man become the original Iron Man. Popeye made the first newspaper appearance in January 1929, and by the mid-1930s, spinach consumption had increased in the United States 33%. It had all started, of course, in 1870 with Dr. von Wolff and his scientific analysis, which revealed an iron content in spinach equal to that in red meat. Oh, and remember I said Popeye's creator, L.Z. Seegar, was an unlikely superhero innovator? Well, you know, he was a house painter, not a cartoonist in the beginning. And the cartoons he wound up drawing, including Popeye, were simply based on neighbors he had grown up living alongside in Chester, Illinois. But what a hilariously enduring world he constructed from paper and ink, ruled by a cantankerous old seafarer whose supercharged tonic was spinach. And here's the thing. That scientific assessment of the nutrient value of spinach was conducted in 1870. Remember Dr. von Wolff? But in 1937, 8 years after Popeye's debut in the funnies, a team of German chemists reassessed Dr. von Wolff's assessment, and a suspicious decimal point, which Dr. von Wolff had misplaced somehow. And now, oh my, the iron content in spinach turns out to have been 10 times less than the original study had suggested. And so it was clear that there was no more iron in spinach than in any other vegetable, even lettuce. But the correction of that original significant mistake was completely ignored amid other concerns of the times. Of course, now I'm telling you, but don't tell Popeye, that the super strength he thought came from that leafy green rocket fuel was all in his mind and yours and mine. Only now we know the rest of the story.
0: Now, the rest of the story. As a youngster growing up in France, Jean Desparate collected stamps. Many hours he spent gazing wide-eyed into the display case of the local stamp dealer, admiring one stamp in particular, a French colonial stamp which he could not afford, so John saved his lunch money, one centime at a time, and eventually, excitedly returned to the stamp dealer to purchase his coveted French colonial stamp. It was months before John discovered that his prized acquisition was a forgery. A forgery! But the dealer would not return his hard-earned money. The boy had been swindled, and there was nothing he could do. Thus embittered, John plotted revenge against the philatelic dealers, the so-called stamp experts. And what was his plot? To become the most skillful stamp forger ever was. Now, flash forward to 1942. John's grown up. Now John has apparently sent 18 rare stamps by mail from his home in France to well-known philatelist in Lisbon, Portugal. But remember, this was wartime. Postal censors were particularly cautious. So, at a postal control station on the Spanish border, a customs officer seized the envelope. Appraisers determined that the enclosed stamps were indeed genuine.
3: So John was arrested and charged with illegally exporting capital in the form of rare postage stamps. In court, accordingly, the prosecuting attorney characterized the defendant as a smuggler of valuable collector's items. So, John took the stand. He was not guilty, he told the judge. The allegedly valuable stamps were worth nothing. In fact, John had made them himself in his own home, he said. Well, the judge smiled and the prosecutor shrugged, and the case was postponed until the experts weighed in, and the stamps in question were subjected to chemical tests and spectroscopes and microscopes, and eventually one of the most distinguished philatelists in all of France submitted a lengthy evaluation to the court, and his conclusion, the dimensions, the colors, the papers, the adhesives, the watermarks were utterly authentic. Not only were the stamps real, but there was no way anyone could have forged them. Well, guess what? John had. With the permission of the court and in order to save his own skin, he returned to his home laboratory. Shortly thereafter, emerged with three more sets of the same 18 stamps. The new forgeries were equally undetectable as such. So John was acquitted of smuggling rare stamps, and the little boy, once cheated out of his lunch money by a philatelic expert, had at least gotten his revenge. Today, the incomparable postage stamp forgeries of Jean Desperati sell for nearly as much as the originals, and he remains the only stamp forger in history who had to prove his crime to escape his punishment. But the greatest tribute to his craftsmanship is his enduring revenge against the philatelists, because the experts, even to this day, gaze at their collections and wonder, because they now, at this moment, are learning the rest of the story.
0: Now, the rest of the story. December 8, 1978, the magnificent adventure of former Israeli Prime Minister Golda Meir came to an end. She was ours first, you might say, was a Russian immigrant to the United States. Surely you remember she became a schoolteacher in Milwaukee. But what you're about to hear relates to one of her earliest experiences in the American educational system. It marks the beginning of Golda Meir's lifelong role as a fundraiser and of something wonderful she did for the children in her class. The citizens of Wisconsin remember even still, and with much pride, her dedication and her activism. What was the occasion? Well, it was an injustice, she determined, that the children in her elementary class were required to pay for their textbooks. It was a nominal amount, of course, but the problem was that many of the children couldn't afford it. Golda insisted that a public school should be a free school, that poverty should not be an obstacle to a public education. Well, more than a few members of the school board agreed with her sentiments. On the other hand, sentiment was not the issue. It was money, and there was simply not enough of it to go around. Certainly not enough for a free textbook program. But Golda was undaunted. With the energy that would characterize her later years as Prime Minister of Israel, she launched a funding drive for the children of her school. Calling together a group of trusted associates, Golda organized a team which named itself the American Young Sisters Society. Posters were painted, the local media were alerted. Even before Packin Hall had been rented, the announcement was made. The American Young Sisters Society would hold a meeting on the subject of children's textbooks. And Golda rented the hall, and a meeting date was set. At the appointed evening and hour, dozens of parents filed in and sat down, eager to hear what Golda had to say. Never before had she adopted a cause. Never before had she spoken out on behalf of anyone but herself. And certainly never had she addressed a group of this size. But there she was, facing the public and pleading for the rights of others for the very first time, speaking spontaneously, no notes, and very much from the heart. So many patterns were in the making. The selfless idealism served by a dramatic spark, the desire to communicate with those beyond her immediate peer group,
4: And so began a life of solving problems and bridging gaps. A considerable amount of money was raised that evening to purchase textbooks for the poor children in Golda's school. At least one Milwaukee newspaper carried the story. Shortly thereafter, the Young American Sisters Society was disbanded. Their job was done, but Golda's was not. The exciting years that followed would eclipse that solitary event of which you've just learned. Because you see, when Golda Meir organized the American Young Sisters Society, when she rented that hall and gave that impressive address on behalf of the poor children in her school, Golda was not a school teacher. Not yet. She was then a student herself in the fourth grade, age 11. Only now, you know the rest of the story.
2: Now, the rest of the story. Once upon a Christmas Eve, a baby was left on the doorstep of a theater in Pittsburgh called Sheridan Square. Inside, the actors were having a Christmas party. It was quite late when the cries of the abandoned infant were heard. One of the younger actors ran to the stage door and opened it and discovered the child. There was a note attached to the blanket in which the baby was bundled, and the party fell silent as these words were read aloud. "Please take care of my baby. Her name is Catherine. I can no longer care for her. I have eight others."

of the baby girl. Because she'd been left on the doorstep of the Sheridan Square Theater, they would name her Catherine Sheridan. All right, that might have been that. But in Pittsburgh, a newspaper learned of the abandoned infant. The theater folk who had become her guardian angels. From there, the story spread quickly until what had happened that Christmas Eve, 1928, became known nationwide. And from coast to coast, in response, came gifts of money and clothing and baby food and baby toys, more than any one little girl could possibly use. And so that holiday season was the surplus enjoyed by a great many needy youngsters. And over the months that followed, some 300 families offered to adopt Catherine. And from among them, the theater group carefully selected one. Catherine grew up, eventually married, even lived happily ever after. But you know, on Sunday of November 1982, Catherine returned to Pittsburgh, and she was the guest of honor at a banquet held by that same theater group, which had discovered her on their doorstep 54 years before. Quite a reunion. A lot of tears and hugs and kisses and more tears, because what they had started together once upon a Christmas Eve has since engulfed the whole world in love. That theater group, the Variety Club, until 80 years ago, was dedicated only to having a good time. But because of little Catherine, it would become one of our nation's most devoted philanthropic organizations. Now known as Variety, the children's charity, it has 50 chapters in 8 countries, has contributed hundreds of millions of dollars to youngsters in need between birth and the age of 18. Of course, what the Variety Club does each year for pity's sake is known all over the globe. But now you know the rest of the story. Now, the rest of the story. Horatio Nelson, Lord Nelson, naval hero, Great Britain's greatest admiral, defeated the combined French and Spanish fleets at Trafalgar. Yes, of course you knew that. But did you know this? Lord Nelson, that daring warrior of the sea throughout most of his life, was a complete physical wreck. That's right. Oh, no, I don't mean a hypochondriac. He was just sick all the time. Frail, illness-prone as a child. He was therefore beleaguered by many and various maladies until his premature death at the age of 47. So physical susceptibility was Lord Nelson's most formidable adversary. And one susceptibility in particular, one that you would never guess. As a young man, he contracted malaria, suffered recurrences of the disease from then on, and then in April of 1780, he caught typhoid fever, and it was complicated by yet another malady, peripheral neuritis. The latter became chronic, impairing the use of his left arm and leg, and by 1786, his health had so deteriorated that he was thought by some doctors to have contracted tuberculosis. Well, it was not TB, but it was just about everything else. And then in July of 1794, he hit his head. The result was a detached retina, which cost him his right eye and precipitated progressive sympathetic blindness in his left eye. And, as though that weren't enough, early in 1796, he was beginning to feel the effects of arteriosclerosis, hardening of the arteries. Not yet 38. He had begun to show signs of premature senility. 1797 brought an incipient ventral hernia and the amputation of his right arm. The following year came a severe concussion which gave him headaches for weeks after. And he was just getting over them when a debilitating attack of influenza laid him low. Now remember, Lord Nelson was at sea all the while all of this was going on. And did I tell you about his dyspepsia and his gout and his angina so acute that by mid-1804, his physicians thought he had rheumatic fever? Today, we envision Lord Nelson as such a vigorous chap, partly because in battle he was so aggressive.

aggressive, so daring. Of course, he was killed at Trafalgar, shot in the back. But he lived just long enough to learn of his victory there. So in the end, it was not a disease which claimed him, even though he was ill most all his life. And there was one illness in particular, one malady which certainly must have magnified the effects of all of the others. You see, Lord Nelson, Great Britain's greatest admiral, had been at sea since boyhood and continually struggled with something or other, malaria, typhoid, neuritis, hernias, concussions, dyspepsia, gout, and all the while he remained extremely susceptible to what seemed to him the most debilitating disorder of them all. Mal de mer, they called it. The ultimately ironic affliction of England's most outstanding naval hero. Chronic, insufferable, seasickness. And now you know the rest of the story.

Now, the rest of the story. It was midnight, almost precisely midnight, when the little girl rushed into her parents' room, shook her father awake. He, the vicar of Epworth, rubbing his eyes, asked what was the matter. The distraught child answered in gasping, fragmented phrases that sparks and cinders were showering down from the ceiling over her bed. Indeed, the rectory was on fire. The vicar gathered his wife, the rest of his children, as quickly as he could, hurried him down the blazing staircase out into the yard. Only then did he realize that one small son was missing. The vicar bounded back into the rectory, but the fiery staircase collapsed under him. Barely escaping the conflagration, he staggered outside once more. And there he fell to his knees, praying that the little boy's death would at least come swiftly. But then somebody in the swelling crowd of onlookers spotted the child in a second-story window. So one man stood on the shoulders of another man and reached upward and pulled the vicar's son to safety just as the roof collapsed in flames. By the first light of morning, the fire was out. The rectory lay in smoking ruin. The vicar shuffled among the ashes of what had been his home and his earthly belongings, realizing sadly the cause of what had happened. An accident? Of course not. No. You see, the vicar had angered many of his parishioners by condemning their failings from the pulpit and by sympathizing with an unpopular candidate in a recent election. In any case, threats had been made, followed by some violence to the vicar's livestock and even to his pet dog. So, the fire this night passed was surely perpetrated by local enemies. The question remained, where was the vicar to go from here? And he asked himself this. In fact, his foot kicked something solid in the sooty debris, the scorched remnants of his treasured Bible. He picked it up, and he tenderly opened it. Only one verse was legible on the page before him, and there in the breaking dawn he whispered those words, "Go, sell all that thou hast, take up thy cross, and follow me." Well, in that instant, the vicar of Epworth decided what he must do. He must rebuild his home, and if thugs burned it again, he must rebuild it again, but he must never allow those who hated him to drive him from those who needed him, and he never did. Even though his trials were far from over, even though the following year he was imprisoned for debt, the vicar of Epworth maintained his devotion to all in need and his fierce optimism and, yes, even his sense of humor. The vicar's children grew up, honoring his remarkable example, especially the little boy narrowly snatched from the flames February 9 of 1709. For more than 2.5 centuries, the world has recognized and revered the man that boy became, Vicar Samuel Wesley's son. He was the father of Methodism, John Wesley. And one thing more. All of his adult life, John Wesley cryptically called himself a brand plucked from the burning. So many people never knew what he meant by that. You do. Because now you know the rest of the story. Now, the rest of the story. Angelo Spagnolo was a Pittsburgh grocer whose hobby was golf. I say hobby. Golf was even more than recreation to Angelo. It was his passion. But his problem was that despite how often he played, which was as often as possible, he was a terrible golfer. Maybe the worst golfer in the entire country, his friends sometimes joked. Anyway, Angelo's dream to play the legendary TPC at Sawgrass, one of the most difficult courses in the whole world, one beautiful June day in 1985, came true. His dream came true. And now the pleasure included a lot of pain, which some would say is golf by definition. And I mean, here is Angelo on the course he's admired for more years than he can recall, and he scores 99. On the front nine. Now he's in real trouble because the ultra-intimidating back nine is still lurking out there.
You can imagine the number of strokes. 12 on 10, 12 on 11, followed by 6, 4, 13, 15, and an 8. Those are scores on each hole now. Bad enough, right? Oh, wait. Angelo reached 17, the TPC signature hole. You've seen pictures of it. Par 3, 132 yards to an island green, daunting for even the best golfers, but for a 31-year-old grocer whose golfing buddies called him the worst golfer and who can barely get any shot off the ground, 17 is a nightmare. But Angelo tees it up, predictably tops it into the water. Now, there's a drop area 50 yards from the green. You can get wet. You go there and start hitting over the water. Angelo goes to the drop area and hits another shot and another and another. That's three whiffs and 27 balls right into the drink before a sympathetic companion says, look, there's a footpath to the green. You can putt the ball down that footpath. It's legal. And so reluctantly, Angelo putts the ball to the green and then three putts for a 66 on that hole alone. 66 strokes on one hole. And a 22 on the 18th. You adding it up? That's 158 on the back nine for a grand total of 257. And that's not really the bad part, because you see, Angelo Spagnolo got the chance to play at Sawgrass, courtesy of Golf Digest, and that publication's national search for America's worst avid golfer. And when they found him, Angelo, that is, he had to play at the TPC on nationwide television. In fact, the three major networks of the day covered the finish on their evening newscasts. But do you know what? Watching Angelo play made so many amateur golfers feel better about the way they played that something of an institution was born. The worst avid golfer tournaments. The worst avid golfer tournaments. And those tournaments have raised millions for charity over the 23 years since. And by the way, today, Angelo is now 54. He is recovering from shoulder surgery. He says that when he recovers, he hopes that he can play as well as he used to. Pardon me for chuckling, but you can appreciate the full measure of what that means. Because now you know the rest of the story. The rest of the story. His name was Edward Everett. In his day, America's foremost orator. Once a noted Boston minister and professor of Greek, Everett subsequently became president of Harvard, governor of Massachusetts, United States senator, minister to England, secretary of state. But of all of his political and scholarly achievements, Edward Everett was best known, best loved, most respected for his oratory. At public speaking, my, he was the craftsman's craftsman, sometimes devoting months of preparation to a single speech. For Everett, a 100-page oration was nothing. Yet there was no record of his ever having referred to as much as a single note. And more than his words were memorized, for every emphasis, every pause, every gesture was well rehearsed, dependable, flawless. He had appeared to speak under every prestigious circumstance. His oratory in Washington had been repeated 100 times throughout the country. The monies from his speeches frequently went to philanthropies. So in many ways, the oration he was scheduled to speak in Pennsylvania on October 23 would be just one more speech. The organizers of the dedicatory ceremony, in order to meet Everett's convenience, postponed the occasion for almost a month. And when at last a date was set and Everett arrived in town, pandemonium. A superstar was in their midst. He'd come 3 days early to study the area, to get the feel of it. A number of news sources kept him abreast of current events so that the references in his speech would be accurate and up to the moment. And up to that moment, he was revising his manuscript, scrupulously editing and juxtaposing paragraphs. Endlessly, tirelessly, he rehearsed, bracketed portions for omission. He had timed his delivery to accommodate a specific 2 hours. Now all was in readiness, and when he rose to the platform, a deafening eruption of applause, and when he began, and throughout his oration, a near reverent silence. His mind and utterance moved deftly from thought to thought, each sentence perfectly balanced. His white hair, his erect form, his graceful pose, his faultless gesticulation, his becoming attire and his poise, his self-control, his clear voice and his knowledge, his precision and oratorical power, all of these combined to weave a spell about the audience, to mesmerize them, to hold them. And then it was over. 1 hour and 57 totally memorized minutes.
and the ovation was tremendous. The incomparable Edward Everett had done it again. Now, there was another speaker that afternoon. Having not been officially invited to attend the ceremony, much less to speak, his presence, his smattering dedicatory remarks, were greeted with indifference. Following a tolerant rustle of applause, many privately expressed disappointment. Some expressed it publicly. In fact, this second-string speaker knew that he had failed. He had been outclassed by Edward Everett's stunning oratory on that Thursday afternoon so long ago. You see, the squeaky-voiced speaker, who was forced to follow Everett's eloquent act, was President Abraham Lincoln. But because he, Lincoln, also spoke that afternoon, Edward Everett's oratory was not the only Gettysburg address. And now you know the rest of the story. Now, the rest of the story. The progress of civilization is a matter of substance. In the Stone Age, stone was all there was. And then in China and Greece, circa 3000 B.C., copper-based alloys began showing up in tools and weapons and art. The Bronze Age had arrived. The Age of Iron signaled the next great technological and cultural stride until 1870, when an American printer named John Wesley Hyatt, searching for an ivory substitute in the manufacture of billiard balls, combined nitrocellulose and camphor and alcohol to create celluloid, the first anywhere plastic. Leo Bakeland was only 7 years young at the time. He grew up to produce the world's first commercially successful photographic paper and something else, a substitute for shellac, the condensation product of formaldehyde and phenol, which he called Bakelite, the first completely synthetic plastic. So the stage was set for nylon and polyethylene and on and on and on. Were this broadcast yesterday, I might truthfully have reported that the toughest of all man-made fibers is Kevlar. The aramid synthetic is used to make boat hulls and airplane parts. A fabric woven from Kevlar can stop a bullet. However, today, at Heriot Watt University in Edinburgh, Scotland, Christopher Viney has tested and proved a substance both stronger and more elastic than Kevlar. The manufacturer so far has not agreed to reveal key secrets of the manufacturing process. But what we do know is exciting. For example, during manufacture, Kevlar has to be bathed in boiling sulfuric acid, and that by-produces dangerous chemicals, the disposal of which is tricky and expensive. But this newly investigated superfiber, making it involves a much milder acid bath, and at room temperature, and from the finished product, one could create a cable only about the thickness of a garden hose that would hoist two Boeing 737 airliners right off the ground. So, here's what Heriot Watt University chemists can tell us about why this super substance is thus far unrivaled. It is an extremely complex fiber, with a core surrounded by concentric layers of tiny threads called nanofibrils. In some layers, these nanofibrils lie parallel to the axis. In others, they spiral around it, like the stripe on a candy cane. And that's why the fully formed fiber is able to stretch more than twice its original length while maintaining its integrity. The nanofibrils themselves are complex, constructed of nanocrystals in an amorphous matrix, and yet this toughest ever fibrous substance is otherwise so innocuous, so environmentally friendly, it is in fact edible. Now, if its manufacture can be adequately analyzed and successfully duplicated, or if the manufacturer will share his formula, there will be available to all of us an improved material for 1,000 applications, a substance 100 times stronger than steel. But we've not yet been able to reproduce anything even approaching the resiliency and the elasticity and the tensile strength of the spider's web. Now you know the rest of the story.

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2: Old Uncle Ned had troubles all his own. He had an old yellow cat that wouldn't leave home. Tried everything we knew to keep the cat away. Even gave it to a preacher going far, far away. But the cat came back, cat came back. Thought he was a goner, but the cat came back. He just wouldn't stay away. Now the cat had company one night out in the yard. Someone threw a bootjack and they threw it mighty hard. Hit the cat behind the head and give him quite a fright. Then along come a brook rat, knocked him out of sight. But the cat came back, cat came back. Thought he was a goner, but the cat came back. He just wouldn't stay away. Now the cat was a terror, so we thought it was best. Give him to a fella who was headed out west. The train went around a corner and it hit a broken rail. Not a soul aboard that train lived to tell the tale. But the cat came back, the cat came back. Thought he was a goner, but the cat came back. He just wouldn't stay away. Then we gave him to a fisherman with a dollar note. Told him to take him up the river in a boat. Tied him in a sack with a rock that weighed a pound. Then we had to drag the river. The fisherman was drowned. But the cat came back, the cat came back. Thought he was a goner, but the cat came back. He just wouldn't stay away. And we gave him to a fella going up in a balloon. Told him to leave him with the man in the moon. The balloon, it bursted, and everybody said, 10 miles below, they picked the man up dead. But the cat came back, cat came back. Thought he was a goner, but the cat came back. He just wouldn't stay away. Now the farmer on the corner's gonna kill the cat on sight. Loaded up his shotgun with nails and dynamite. And he waited in the garden till the cat came around. Seven little pieces of the man was all we found. But the cat came back, cat came back. Thought he was a goner, but the cat came back. He just wouldn't stay away. Yeah, the cat came back, cat came back. Thought he was a goner, but the cat came back. He just wouldn't stay away.

This is Paul, is the choir director for the Westside Baptist Church in Beatrice, Nebraska. Her daughter Marilyn is the church pianist. Neither has ever been late for choir practice. To the contrary, both are in the habit of arriving 15 minutes early. But now it's Wednesday evening, March 1, 1950, and choir practice begins at 7:30, and this will be the first time either Mrs. Paul or her daughter Marilyn has ever been late for choir practice. But do you know what? Do you know what? There are 18 members in the Westside Baptist Church choir, and each and every one that very same night is late for practice. All 18 had perfectly valid excuses, and all of them are late. Every member of the Westside Baptist Church choir was late for practice that one night. 18 members, and each of them was tardy. The choir director's excuse was that her daughter, the church pianist, had fallen asleep after dinner and did not awaken in time. But wait till you hear some of the other excuses. My goodness. LaDonna Van de Grift, a high school sophomore, was having trouble with her homework. Like Mrs. Paul and her daughter, Miss Van de Grift knew that practice began promptly, so she always came early, but this evening she was detained by a particularly baffling geometry problem. Royina Estes and her sister Sadie were ready to leave their house on time, but the car would not start. Ordinarily, Mrs. Schuster was 10 minutes early.

0: friend had invited Harvey and the two boys out to dinner, and a pleasant conversation carried them away, and Harvey was late. Then there was Lucille Jones and Dorothy Wood, high school girls. They lived in the houses next door to one another. And Lucille was listening to a half-hour radio program that began at 7 o'clock. She just had to hear how it ended, so Dorothy waited for her. Pastor Klempel and his wife were always on time for choir practice, but not the evening of March 1. Pastor Klempel's wristwatch, the accuracy of which was always so precise, that night was 5 minutes slow. The remaining choir members had equally valid excuses for their tardiness. Excuses, 18 excuses. Never before nor since had each and every choir member of the Westside Baptist Church been late for choir practice on the same evening. That was Wednesday, March 1, 1950. Choir practice was scheduled as usual for 7:30 p.m. Nobody showed up at 7:30. 7:30, the precise time that a natural gas leak, surfacing in the basement of the Westside Baptist Church, was ignited by the furnace, and the church blew up and was demolished. And the old furnace of the Westside Baptist Church was directly below the choir loft. And now you know the rest of the story.
1: Now, the rest of the story. Elston Gunn was a born soldier, or so he believed. From the time he was small, he'd had his eye on West Point, had envisioned himself a general commanding his own army, had even looked forward to dying heroically in battle. But when Elston eventually asked his father, "How do I get into West Point?" the latter answered, "You need connections." And frankly, connections were something Elston's family did not have. Still, the boy dreamed of ingenious tactics and awesome weapons and war and valor and victory, and in his spare time, he organized a band. Elston's musical group played store openings and auctions and talent shows in park pavilions and on county fairgrounds. The engagements barely covered expenses, sometimes not even that. So after a while, Elston's musicians left the band, went off looking for better money, and so began a pattern. Elston would put a new band together. His musicians would become frustrated with the low pay or no pay, and they'd break up, and Elston would have to organize another band. But somewhere in that cycle of failure, everything changed. Elston and his latest group were performing in the Veterans Memorial Building downtown, where all of the big events, such as livestock shows and hockey games and circuses and revivals, took place. Elston and company were providing background music in the lobby for that particular evening's extravaganza. Professional wrestling sensation, Gorgeous George, the superstar, had brought his entire troupe of exotic wrestlers with him. But it was flamboyant Gorgeous George himself who drew the crowds. Anyway, Elston's bands playing amid the throng, their music mostly drowned out by the cacophony of animated conversations, when suddenly the lobby doors burst open, and in strode Gorgeous George, followed by his colorful entourage of valets and costumed ladies strewing rose petals in his path. Elston was amazed at how much he himself was impressed. To him, the wrestler hero with the long blonde curls and the golden cape seemed like 40 men, like a roaring storm. And as he walked past the makeshift platform on which Elston's group was playing, the great and gorgeous George did something at once small yet monumental. The wrestler glanced toward the sound of the music, and he winked at Elston. He winked at Elston, and without breaking stride, he said, quote, "You're making it come alive." Clearly meaning the drama of the moment. "You're making it come alive." Well, it may sound strange, but that was all the encouragement Elston would need for years to come. Elston forgot about the army, thereafter put all of his effort into making it come alive through his music and the massive drama that he would one day create in a company we remember as the 1960s. Because once upon the mid-1950s, in the northern mining town of Hibbing, Minnesota, there lived a boy named Robert Zimmerman, who called himself Elston Gunn, who at first yearned for West Point, but fueled by a

0: holiday nod from a wrestler in a gold cape, went on to write and sing the theme songs of his generation, under another adopted name, of course. But that's a name the whole world knows. Bob Dylan. Only now you know the rest of the story.
1: Now, the rest of the story. It had been long established in the American colonies that Maryland belonged to the Calvert family and Pennsylvania to the Penn family. However, the common border of those two colonies had never been established to the satisfaction of either, and the mutual uncertainty kept everyone on edge. For 80 years, there had been continual arguments and occasional angry outbursts from the colonists on either side of the disputed boundary. And now it was 1763, and the mounting threat of open warfare inspired the Calverts and the Penns to seek a peaceful solution. What they wound up doing was they hired two surveyors, two young fellows named Charles and Jeremiah. Both were expert and impartial, and it was agreed that the boundary they determined would be accepted unequivocally by both Maryland and Pennsylvania. The surveying began the following January. Charles and Jeremiah took with them their delicate instruments and a team of woodsmen to clear a path through the wilderness. Over the first 10.5 miles, they corrected a mere 26 inches of error from the earlier surveys. But the relentless tedium was relieved somewhat by discussions and daydreams of the honors which surely awaited them, the two young surveyors now struggling to end 3 generations of bickering and bloodshed. Slugging their way through the rottenest of weather, they camped only at night, and even in darkness they labored, using the stars to check and recheck their line. Winter gave way to spring, and spring to summer, but the caravan of 3 covered wagons pressed ever westward. Each mile, a permanent stone marker was precisely placed, M for Maryland on one side, P for Pennsylvania on the other. Each mile, each measurement, painstakingly logged in the surveyor's journal. And still, Charles and Jeremiah cheered themselves with their prospects of glory as peacemakers, as their efforts would end forever the armed confrontations along that indefinite colonial boundary. Autumn came and departed too soon, and it was winter again. Tramping their indisputable border, they were disputed by irate settlers and threatened by panthers and bears and wolves and the elements and the ever-displaced Indians and disease. The months became years, the miles became hundreds, a seemingly endless obstacle course of impenetrable forests and unfordable streams. But they slashed through the forests, and they crossed that unyielding frontier, and in 3.5 years their journey of more than 233 tedious, arduous miles was ended. Weary but elated, Charles and Jeremiah returned to Philadelphia to draw up the official map of their survey, and when officials from the colonies of Maryland and Pennsylvania arrived, Charles and Jeremiah were thanked and paid and sent on their way. The surveyors who had given 3.5 years of their lives to this momentous project received £500 apiece per year, and that was that. But if Charles and Jeremiah were not honored in their day in any special way, the accuracy of their painstaking survey has stood the test of time and honors them still. Because their everlasting monument is the boundary they determined, the border of Pennsylvania and Maryland. Even today, it bears the names of the two otherwise uncelebrated surveyors, the two young men who stretched the chains for little more than £1 per day, Charles Mason and Jeremiah Dixon, authors of the Mason-Dixon line. Only now you know the rest of the
0: story. Now, the rest of the story. Mickey Charles was crying. He was trying to hide it, but crying, nonetheless. His dad could tell, even over the phone. "I'm just a failure," the young man was saying again and again. Dad said, "Where are you?" The boy answered, "The LaSalle Hotel, Kansas City." Dad said, "I'll be right there," and hung up. It would be a long drive from White Bird, Oklahoma, 150 miles at least. But that was okay. It would give Dad time to think. And there was much to think about. First off, the boy was no failure, never could be as far as Dad was concerned. Just needed a little self-confidence, the way he had sometimes when he was a kid. "You ain't going to spend your natural life in the mines the way I did," Dad had often admonished. "But if you're going to do anything else at all, you got to believe in yourself." And the boy had listened patiently. But had he really understood what the old man was saying? Well, Dad clutched the steer before him, but all he could see was his boy up there in Kansas City, his heart breaking in a hotel room far from home. What would Dad say once he got there, he kept asking himself. Maybe something like, hang in there, boy, you're going to be all right, then a little pat on the back, that ought to do it. Or would it? For meanwhile, Mickey Charles was sulking up in that room, pacing back and forth, mentally arming himself against the impending onslaught of persuasion. And Dad could be very persuasive, after all. But he'd better not try to talk him out of it this time. For once in his life, his mind was made up. He was going back home. It was 4 hours after Dad had hung up the phone that a knock came at the hotel room door. But when the old man walked inside, he said nothing, not even hello. He just took the son's suitcase and opened it up on the bed and started throwing things into the suitcase. The boy, incredulous, asked, "What are you doing, Dad?" And Dad answered what neither of them had expected to hear. He said, "I'm taking you back to the mines, son. You will be a miner like me." "What do you mean?" the young man said, utterly bewildered. Dad looked up, his eyes filled with tears now. He said, "I thought I'd raised a man, but you're nothing but a coward." The young man's eyes grew wide with disbelief and then with anger. "Oh, yeah," he fired back. "Well, I'll show you who's a coward." Well, what do you know? He showed us all who wasn't. And this coming spring, 2007, it'll have been 56 springtimes since 1951 that a father had precisely the right thing to say to his son in a hotel room in Kansas City, because, you see, that young man returned to his job and proceeded to do it, as have few who ever lived. Fast on his way to setting a team strikeout record his first season with the Yankees, and then 0 for 22 at-bats, after they sent him back to the minor leagues, the 19-year-old switch hitter from Spavinaw, Oklahoma, just plain gave up. And he might have quit baseball forever, until that showdown at the LaSalle Hotel, between a dad who figured out just what to do and just what to say to his teenage boy, Mickey Charles Mantle. Mickey Mantle. And now you know the rest of the story.
1: Now, the rest of the story. Back in high school, I bet there was at least one fellow whose extraordinary athletic prowess was as bewildering to you as your good grades were to him. In New York's Midwood High School, his name was Al Koenigsberg. Beginning a freshman year, he strolled over to the baseball diamond after school one day to watch the team practice. At first, the players paid little attention to him, but after a while, someone asked if he'd like to try out. Al nodded eagerly, picked up a bat, and approached home plate. The team's pitcher grinned at this newcomer's apparent overconfidence, and prescribing a dose of humility, he wound up for his most devastating fastball. But you know what? Al swung on that first pitch and sent that ball rocketing over the left field fence. The astonished pitcher kept pitching, but even the bad pitches Al could put in the outfield. After that, they tried him in various defensive positions. Turned out Al could run bases like the wind, shag grounders, and whip them out like a machine. There seemed no limit to what he could do. And of course, as the boy grew better acquainted with his natural abilities, his power and speed and phenomenal coordination, he became interested in a wider variety of sports. Soon the question, "Where's Al?" could be reliably answered on the playing field or in the gym. Meanwhile, Al's parents were spending more and more time in the principal's office. Their son's academic grades were suffering, as you might imagine, were below average at best. Perhaps if he could just get his mind off sports for a while. But even as mother and dad fretted, Al was becoming especially intrigued by boxing. In fact, one admiring coach told him that with his gifts, he must set his sights on a Golden Gloves championship. Well, you can just picture the moment Al told his parents that. It was mother who put her foot down. Her son was not going to be a boxer, she exclaimed. Some muscle-headed dunce destroying his face and his brain.
2: Al was, on the other hand, going to buckle down and graduate high school and even go to college someday, whether he liked it or not. Al did his best to please his folks. He did give up boxing, and he did scrape through high school, and yes, he entered college thereafter, although failing grades would put a bachelor's degree beyond his reach. To his dismayed athletic coaches, Al had simply abandoned something he could do for something he could not. Still, you know Al Koenigsberg for yet another astounding aptitude which seldom registers on a report card. His eventual accomplishments and subsequent persona considered, it is frankly amusing to envision Al in the Golden Gloves or the World Series. Because the super jock of Midwood High became the superstar of stand-up comedy and screen writing and movie directing. And all the while, Alan Stewart Koenigsberg has emphatically characterized himself as the cliché 97-pound weakling. Of course, you know him as Woody Allen. Only now, you know the rest of the story.
0: Now, the rest of the story. Patrick leaned palms forward against the passenger ship's rail. He was watching the moon rise over the ocean horizon like a silent silver ghost in the midnight sky. Lonely feeling, partly because of the dark and the quiet, partly because Patrick must not be accompanied on the adventure on which he was about to embark. It had to be that way. A solitary comrade on this mission might arouse suspicion, and if anyone suspected what Patrick was up to, well, there was no telling what might happen, and the national security of his homeland, Great Britain, doubtless depended on his success. You see, Patrick Alexander was a spy. An unusual man. He inherited a fortune from his father, but he had a strange feeling that he would not live past the age of 50, so he gave all of his money to charitable causes and devoted his life to the Aeronautical Society of Great Britain. A prominent member of that society, Patrick was privy to the very latest information, including the military applications of aircraft. Now there was something in the wind, literally, in the wind which threatened Britain's national security as no weapon ever had. The remedy for this vulnerability, Patrick reasoned, was better to understand the threat. So Patrick Alexander volunteered to become a spy. He would travel to the foreign testing site. He would befriend the engineers working there. He would learn everything he possibly could about the research and development of Britain's potential nemesis. And once the mission itself was underway, Patrick was rather relieved. First of all, security was not as tight as he might have imagined. Access to the testing site was virtually unobstructed. And the engineers who were working on the project, they were friendly, unsuspecting. It's no trouble at all gathering information. In fact, and imagine this, Patrick Alexander, the British spy, was invited to witness the test flight of this revolutionary new aircraft, the potential new weapon. And the test flight was a success. But for some reason, no record of why in historical records, for some inconceivable reason, Patrick did not show up for that test. We know he survived his adventure, eventually returned to Great Britain. Members of the British Armed Forces continued the investigation, which Patrick had begun. But by then, the whole world knew what was going on in the United States, in Dayton, Ohio. You see, when Patrick Alexander first came to America on his mission of espionage, the only aircraft viable for military use were balloons. Essentially, reconnaissance balloons. British military strategists were interested in dirigibles and gliders and even kites that lifted soldiers into the skies. But they were especially interested in certain experiments taking place in the United States. The British were right to be concerned. The invention testing its wings in America would pose a serious threat to Britain's national security. Only 4 decades later, indeed, with that innovation, the British Isles became vulnerable as never before.
3: So the answer is yes. A full year before that first successful flight at Kitty Hawk, December 1903, the British had begun spying on the Wright brothers. Only now you know the rest of the story.
4: Sharp reports on the lady who was shopping for a frilly nightgown as a birthday present for her pet poodle. They didn't have any, but the store clerk said, if you'll measure the dog, we'll have one made. And the lady said, oh, I couldn't do that. I want it to be a surprise. Page two.
5: One of the most spectacular kinds of automobile accidents is the one in which the car not only gets banged up, but bursts into flames. What makes it really horrible is the idea that a driver and his passengers, stunned by the accident, may be trapped inside the burning car. The National Safety Council says that, fortunately for most of us, this type of spectacular smash-up is very rare. Only one driver... Good night, Mother. The thing that stuns people inside a car... Well, someday it just... Someday it just... Time now, once again, for Paul Harvey News.
4: And what more can I say than Paul Harvey? Good day.
6: Calvin Graham was a hero, make no mistake. He served aboard the USS South Dakota during the Battle of Guadalcanal in World War II. He received two campaign medals, a presidential citation, the Asiatic Medal, the Bronze Star, and the Purple Heart. You would agree, wouldn't you? Calvin Graham was a hero. Shortly thereafter, in February 1943, Calvin Graham was sent home. But the young war hero was not to receive a hero's welcome. Arriving in Corpus Christi, he was tossed into the brig for 2 months, and then he was stripped of his medals, and then he was thrown out of the Navy. No, he wasn't even discharged, neither honorably nor dishonorably. He was simply expelled, his honors and his service record summarily erased. It's as though Calvin Graham had never served in the war at all. Well, this is the rest of the story. There had been anxious talk in Cal's Texas hometown that the United States was losing the war. The young man could not tolerate that. Early in the summer of 42, he got into the long line in front of the local recruitment office and he enlisted in the Navy. And Cal was assigned to the USS South Dakota, the only United States battleship in the Pacific Theater at that time. The ship's primary function was to serve as a decoy, to make Japanese observers think we had several battleships in the area. Chameleon-like, the South Dakota would alter her identifying numbers as she sailed, hoping to be reported as a different vessel each time she was sighted. And then early in August came the battle for Guadalcanal. And the South Dakota was there. Her guns blasted more than 30 Japanese planes out of the sky. Cal Graham's fantail gun claimed 7 of those planes. During the battle, the South Dakota lost her radar, soon found herself dangerously close to a Japanese battleship. The American vessel drew heavy fire, left many wounded and dead in her superstructure. Cal Graham was one of a handful who volunteered to evacuate the casualties. Within 1 2-minute period, while Cal was up there, the South Dakota took 48 hits above her main deck. Cal was up there. The South Dakota took 48 hits. He received burns and a gun concussion so ferocious that he lost his teeth. But when the smoke had cleared, Cal emerged alive and certainly a hero. You already know of the several honors that he was awarded. 2 campaign medals, a presidential citation, the Asiatic Medal and the Bronze Star, and the Purple Heart. You've also learned that he was stripped of these honors and imprisoned and eventually dismissed summarily from the Navy. And the reason was that he'd been too eager to serve his country. For when Cal joined up, he was too young. And thus was his illegal enlistment canceled, his record of service wiped away, and Calvin Graham became the hero who never was. a young man who had convinced a naval recruiter in Texas that he was old enough to fight, and he fought, and he was decorated, and he was denied, all within the span of 1 year. But that'll be remembered as the most exciting year in Cal's life. That year when he was 12. And now you know the rest of the story. Author Philip Van Doren Stern got the idea one winter morning in 1938 while he was shaving. He was shaving, and the entire story came to him, beginning to end, right there in front of the bathroom mirror. But Philip would not write the story down until a year later, and he would not try to sell the story until four more years had passed, and even then nobody would buy it. He tried to interest magazines in publishing it. He was turned down by everything from the Saturday Evening Post to the local farm journals. Finally, a movie studio bought the story, which the author had entitled The Greatest Gift. RKO Radio Pictures purchased the property at the suggestion of Cary Grant, by the way. Cary Grant thought the hero might be a suitable role for himself someday. And yet, try as they might, RKO screenwriters simply could not adapt the story to a movie-worthy script. So more years passed. RKO sold The Greatest Gift to another movie maker who had just organized a new company called Liberty Films. That producer-director's name, by the way, was Frank Capra. And under his loving guidance, Philip Stern's little Christmas story did grow into one of the most moving and heartwarming tales ever told. And each Christmas time, televiewers thrill to the retelling of an all-American yarn which Frank Capra retitled, It's a Wonderful Life. But this is the rest of the story. The motion picture It's a Wonderful Life is about a man named George Bailey on the brink of suicide, granted a unique opportunity to see what the world would have been like had he never been born. It's a Wonderful Life has become a classic, consistently listed by critics among the 10 greatest movies ever made, but it did not become an American cultural phenomenon until the mid-1970s, and there's a reason for that, aside from its intrinsic greatness. For you see, when It's a Wonderful Life first appeared in theaters, December 1946, it received mixed reviews. It barely broke even at the box office. Received not one Academy Award. Its less than spectacular reception was a tremendous disappointment to Frank Capra. It was so generally ignored over the following three decades that in 1974, when its copyright came up for renewal, somebody in the studio office forgot or didn't bother to go to the trouble of renewing the copyright, and that's how one of the 10 greatest motion pictures of all times slipped inobtrusively into what's called the public domain. And that's why America's undisputed favorite holiday movie became just that, because television stations can air it for free. And so they air it often, exposing it to millions. Experts guesstimate that the owners, had they held on to the copyright, It's a Wonderful Life would be earning them conservatively $26 million a year. In addition to the more than 1,200 radio and television stations airing it at least twice each year, there are 15 video companies selling the classic on cassette. They're cranking out copies for what amounts to the wholesale cost of blank tape. That's right. To paraphrase its original title, maybe that is the greatest gift of all, that we all get rich every Christmas time in lots of ways, because we get to see and re-see and re-see It's a Wonderful Life. Just because somebody, maybe some bumbling guardian angel, failed to renew the copyright. By the way, had that whoever it was back there bothered to renew the copyright, it would have cost his employers a renewal fee of only $4. Merry Christmas. And now you know the rest of the story.

0: Now, the rest of the story. John Lussing had just risen from his breakfast table the morning of March 24, 1927, when he heard a frantic banging at his front door. It was a neighbor, out of breath, apparently terrified. "We've got to get out of here," the neighbor was shouting. John said, "What are you talking about?" The neighbor exclaimed, "It's the Chinese nationalists, the troops of Chiang Kai-shek. They have been battling local warlords not far from here. Now they've come for white families living in Nanking. They're going to kill us all." John rushed to his wife, tersely related what he'd heard. "Gather the children," he said. "We must hide." "But where?" John's wife asked. "Everywhere they went, soldiers would be sure to find them." "Not everywhere," said the gentle voice of a woman standing in the doorway. It was Mrs. Liu, L-U, the family housekeeper. She said, "I remember what you did for my son when he was very sick." She mentioned to John's wife, "You nursed him as though he were your own. You made him well." "Now," said the Chinese housekeeper, "I would like to repay that great kindness. You must hurry across the fields to my hut, to the hut where I live. The soldiers will be less likely to look for you there." Leaving their personal effects behind, John and his wife did as Ms. Liu instructed. A short while later, they and their two little ones were huddled on a dirt floor in a corner of their housekeeper's modest home. This was not how John Lussing had it planned. As a young farmer in Poughkeepsie, New York, he had dreamed of bringing modern agriculture to China. It was his mission, he had said. He was succeeding. But now, before his eyes, his dreams were dying. He and his family that very day may die with them. And John's 34-year-old wife, what was she thinking? She was thinking that except for her two children and her ailing parents, there was not much left on earth for her after all. Her marriage, it had been hollow from the start, full of all of the things they tell you you need to make it work: faith and commitment, respect, everything except passion. No, her life through these past 10 lonely years had been more jail than joy. So if her time had come to relinquish it, she would not resist. But if she did not die here on a mud floor in Nanking, if she somehow managed to live through this horrible experience, she would greet the world with a purpose. She would emerge from her cloister to tell everyone, anyone who would listen, of the love that unites us all, if we'll just let it. Like the love of her housekeeper, Mrs. Liu, who saw through the barriers of race and class and risked her life to rescue an American family. That family cowered 14 hours in the corner of Mrs. Liu's hut before being escorted to safety by Western military personnel. So John's wife had her second chance, and she used it well. But now, should you ever reflect on what she wrote over the 44 years remaining, including the Pulitzer and Nobel Prizes bestowed upon it, you will remember a dark day in the spring of 1927 and the poor Chinese housekeeper who inspired a farmer's wife, Mrs. John Lossing Buck, whom you know as Pearl Buck. Only you know the rest of the story.
1: There's a man who leads a life of bondage to the federal government.

In March of 1933, President FDR declared the bankruptcy of a private corporation known as the Federal U.S. Government. In order to con the American people into paying this fraudulent debt, he set up the Social Security Act. When you sign your Social Security

0: Now, the rest of the story. Henry Brown stared wide-eyed into the suffocating darkness of his self-imposed tomb. He had meant only to hide here, but now it seemed he may die here. In what threatened to become his last minutes, or perhaps even moments, Henry reflected on his family, his wife Nancy and their children, all of them so cruelly taken from him. Life without them was meaningless anyway, he pondered, so he might as well perish, but why in such agony? The mortal danger Henry presently faced was less a matter of his being discovered than of what had happened to the enclosure in which he'd concealed himself. About 2 hours previous, workmen had entered the storeroom in order to free more space for the other boxes there. They'd tipped the one in which Henry was hiding on its end, so that Henry was now trapped inside on his head. He could feel his eyes swelling, popping out of their sockets. The blood vessels at his temples seemed ready to burst. His arms were numb, paralyzed, and a cold sweat drenched him. Death was near. Henry knew it in the strange, sure way the dying sometimes know. And so, as he had since boyhood, Henry Brown lifted his heart one last time to his Creator. "I've not always been a good man," he uttered quietly, "but I've tried my best to be, anyway. It is by your grace that I am taken to my heavenly home. But if it is possible," Henry prayed, "to let this cup pass from me, please let me live." Henry Brown's Creator was also his deliverer that day. For in the next instant, Henry heard a noise. The workmen had returned to the storeroom. One said to the other that he was tired. The other answered, "Sit here and rest." And with that, a pair of burly hands pulled the box in which Henry was hiding back on its side. Henry could breathe again, feel his arms again. He was alive. And beyond today, he would survive. You see, Henry Brown was a 32-year-old black slave, the immorally rightful property of a Virginia plantation owner. More desperately still, Henry Brown was on the run. When his master sold his wife and children, Henry, despondent, decided to escape. He had nothing to lose now, he told himself. And so, with the complicity of a friendly carpenter and the address of a Philadelphia abolitionist, he engaged in a deadly game of hank-in-the-box. Had the carpenter nail him into a shipping crate with three tiny air holes in it, a container 3 feet by 2 feet by two, which traveled by railroad baggage car, and then by steamboat in the storeroom of which Henry was dumped on his head and nearly died, and then by wagon, and then by rail again, and by wagon again, until he reached the abolitionist's home, whereupon he was freed, and was free forever after. So, yes, I do mean to say that once upon an innovative exit from the land of whips and thumbscrews in the year 1848, there was a slave named Henry Brown, who mailed himself to freedom. And his odds of escaping detection, moreover of surviving the events of those 27 incredible hours, about as low as you can go. Only now you know the rest of the
1: story. Now, the rest of the story. Jackie Jean stared up into the bright light above the operating table, and it seemed to consume her. A simple procedure, the doctor had called it, a little dilation, a little scraping, and good as new in no time. Of course, back home in Arkansas, they'd had another name for it. They called it an abortion. In that lightning-fast way your mind works when it's scared, Jackie Jean's rewound and replayed every mistake that had led her to this rotten place. It had been a mistake, for instance, letting herself be born to parents so young, a 15-year young mother and a 17-year young alcoholic father. It had been a mistake letting her parents separate when she was only six, then letting her dad take her hitchhiking across the country. It had been a mistake singing in bars for nickels, the age of seven, and just because Dad told her to, and then sleeping in Salvation Army shelters because he couldn't or wouldn't go to work. It had been a mistake winding up on welfare in the slums of Los Angeles and then helping subsidize her father's bad habits by hawking greeting cards on the street. It had been a mistake hiring herself out as a maid at 13 and then letting herself envy the wealthy family that she worked for. But the biggest mistake of all was a no-good named John Sarkisian. Jackie Jean was 18 when she met him at a donut shop in Fresno. He was so handsome, so exotic, so fascinating. So she married him and found out that he also was a bum. A lazy, alcoholic bum like her father. Also a heavy gambler and a bit of a brute. No sooner were they married than Jackie Jean wanted out. John begged her, "Give me 3 months." She gave him 3 months, after which she still wanted a divorce, only now she was pregnant. John had never earned enough money to support the two of them. He could scarcely be counted upon to support three. So now lying there on the abortionist's table, staring up into that awful overhead light, Jackie Jean wondered how she could have made so many terrible, terrible mistakes, or why she should now seek to erase them all by making one more mistake. "Are you ready?" the doctor asked in a cool, calm voice. "No," Jackie Jean answered, "I am not." And with that, she got up off the table and put on her clothing and walked out the door. If she could, she would go home and make her marriage work. If she couldn't, she would have her baby anyway. And the two would do it somehow. Either way, the odds were against her. Jostled in and out of 17 different schools, Jackie Jean, still 18, had not even managed a high school diploma. But she could sing for nickels if she had to. At least her dad had taught her that. And so she did. For once upon a string of mostly unavoidable mistakes, there was a teenager from Kensett, Arkansas, who suddenly started doing things right, like May 20, 1946, when she gave birth to a daughter named Sherilyn, a little girl who had come within moments of being lost to an abortionist's knife, a child with no chance, whom the world now knows simply as Cher. That name is now in lights. C-H-E-R. Cher. Only now you know the rest of the story.
0: Now, the rest of the story. Bill hated his job, and his misery in his profession was so profound that it impressed and even affected everyone around him. That intolerable job. Bill often apologized for having taken it in the first place. He was no good at it, and he knew it, and he made sure everyone else knew it as well. And as though the work itself were not distasteful enough, there was simply not enough vacation time to suit Bill, even though he vacationed more than anyone who had ever held that position before. Any excuse to be away from the desk he took, which to a great many people was utterly confounding. Because that desk to which I refer, that was in the Oval Office. Yes, of the White House. And Bill, the reluctant president, why, he was William Howard Taft. Oh, and the job he really wanted? Well, I wonder if you'd guess. How miserable was Taft as president? We may infer from his own words. The presidency was not a position to be enjoyed by a sensitive man, he once said. The affairs of state, which he once called, quote, the game, were a source of unending bewilderment and exasperation to him. In recurring fits of wishful thinking, he often referred to Teddy Roosevelt as the president. In fact, on Taft's own inauguration day, his mood was grim, but the day he left office, he was ecstatic. He even exuberantly told his successor, Wilson, quote, "I'll be glad to be leaving." And then when it was all over, he wrote with great satisfaction, "I don't remember that I even was president." It had all been like one big bad dream. Now, what Taft had really wanted, what he repeatedly called the ambition of my life, was to serve on the U.S. Supreme Court. Justice Taft was what he had always wished most to be. While Taft was governor of the Philippines, Teddy Roosevelt twice offered him a Supreme Court appointment, meaning his heart's desire might then have been fulfilled, and Although Taft declined so as not to desert the people of the Philippines, he regretted those missed opportunities from then on. Taft's judicial experience was considerable. He had been 3 years on the state bench, 2 years as U.S. Solicitor General, 8 years as a U.S. Circuit Court judge, and more. But the one position for which he had longed most continued to elude him. Once when Taft was gazing upon a bronze statue of Chief Justice John Marshall, someone asked, "Would you rather have been he than president?" Well, Taft answered quickly, "Of course. But you know, in 1921, almost a decade after Taft had left the White House, President Harding did appoint him Chief Justice of the Supreme Court. But the ambition satisfied thereby was originally not the former president's. It was his father's. The future president Taft was only 7 when his father, Alfonso Taft, told him, 'Son, to be Chief Justice of the United States is more than to be president.' And the boy never forgot. It's been said that when William Howard Taft was appointed Chief Justice, a lifelong dream came true. And that is so. Only now you know the rest of the story."
2: Now, the rest of the story. Frances was on her knees now, praying on her knees in front of the kitchen stove. "I don't know, Lord, what else to do for my son." But she whispered, "The doctors don't seem to know either. It is a miracle he needs," Frances beseeched. "So I am asking you, sir, make one for him." Well, the son in need of a miracle was Walter, age 15. Hard-working dishwasher, sometimes busboy at a local restaurant, his problem had started insidiously enough as an infected hangnail. But the infection had spread, and pretty soon Walter was asking, "Ma, you think I have to see the doctor?" And Francis took a look at the red, swollen finger and promptly declared that indeed he did. By the time Walter could get an appointment, however, the infection had spread even further. The family practitioner, obviously concerned, consulted a colleague. They consulted a surgeon. The finger was gangrenous, all agreed, and so advanced was this condition that the only solution was amputation. Francis was horror-struck. Horror-struck! Surely the doctors had made a mistake, she protested. It was just an infection, after all. Didn't they have some medicine to fix it? But the surgeon assured Frances that the gangrene had progressed to such an extent that they'd be lucky to save her son's arm. The sooner the operation was performed, the better. Frances said she understood, and then she thanked the doctors and took Walter home. And later she asked Walter, "Do you trust me?" He said, "Yes." She said, "Do you believe that God can heal you?" Her son said, "Of course he did." So quietly, almost solemnly, Francis put the clothing boiler on the gas range and filled it with fresh water and struck a match to ignite the burner, then sank to her knees right there on the kitchen floor. And you know the prayer she prayed for a miracle for Walter. She had just said amen as the water came to a rolling boil. Francis beckoned the boy and took his arm and plunged it into the boiling water all the way up to the shoulder. Walter screamed. "It'll be all right," Francis said as calmly as she could. She then withdrew her son's arm from the clothing boiler, applied a poultice of milk and white laundry soap, and wrapped the arm in wax paper. "Your grandmother once told me about this," she said. "It's something they used to do in the old days." Francis reapplied the poultice every half hour for the next 4 days and 4 nights. And on the 5th day, what do you know? Discharge began seeping from Walter's infected hand. Weeks would pass before the teenager could return to his restaurant job, but the infection was gone, and his hand was completely well. Well enough subsequently to win a scholarship to the Wisconsin College of Music. For there had been even more at stake, more incentive than you might have imagined for Walter to keep all of his fingers. But now, whenever you remember the delight he brought to millions, You will recall also a mother kneeling before the blue flame of a gas range, praying that her son might go on to fulfill his destiny. Of course you know Walter. You know him by his last name alone. Liberace. Only now you know the rest of the story.
0: Now, the rest of the story. December 8, 1978, the magnificent adventure of former Israeli Prime Minister Golda Meir came to an end. She was ours first, you might say, was a Russian immigrant to the United States. Surely you remember she became a schoolteacher in Milwaukee. But what you're about to hear relates to one of her earliest experiences in the American educational system. It marks the beginning of Golda Meir's lifelong role as a fundraiser and of something wonderful she did for the children in her class. The citizens of Wisconsin remember even still and with much pride her dedication and her activism. What was the occasion? Well, it was an injustice, she determined, that the children in her elementary class were required to pay for their textbooks. It was a nominal amount, of course, but the problem was that many of the children couldn't afford it. Golda insisted that a public school should be a free school, that poverty should not be an obstacle to a public education. Well, more than a few members of the school board agreed with her sentiments. On the other hand, sentiment was not the issue. It was money, and there was simply not enough of it to go around. Certainly not enough for a free textbook program. But Golda was undaunted. With the energy that would characterize her later years as Prime Minister of Israel, she launched a funding drive for the children of her school. Calling together a group of trusted associates, Golda organized a team which named itself the American Young Sisters Society. Posters were painted, the local media were alerted. Even before Pack and Hall had been rented, the announcement was made. The American Young Sisters Society would hold a meeting on the subject of children's textbooks. And Golda rented the hall, and a meeting date was set. At the appointed evening and hour, dozens of parents filed in and sat down, eager to hear what Golda had to say. Never before had she adopted a cause. Never before had she spoken out on behalf of anyone but herself. And certainly never had she addressed a group of this size. But there she was, facing the public and pleading for the rights of others for the very first time. Speaking spontaneously, no notes, and very much from the heart. So many patterns were in the making. The selfless idealism served by a dramatic spark, the desire to communicate with those beyond her immediate peer group, and so began a life of solving problems and bridging gaps. A considerable amount of money was raised that evening to purchase textbooks for the poor children in Golda's school. At least one Milwaukee newspaper carried the story. Shortly thereafter, the Young American Sisters Society was disbanded. Their job was done, but Golda's was not. The exciting years that followed would eclipse that solitary event of which you've just learned. Because you see, when Golda Meir organized the American Young Sisters Society, when she rented that hall and gave that impressive address on behalf of the poor children in her school, Golda was not a school teacher. Not yet. She was then a student herself in the fourth grade, age 11. Only now, you know the rest of the story.
3: Now, the rest of the story. Remember a novel called The Hustler, made into a movie in 1961? If you know the story, you have a good idea what pool hustling is all about. The grim faces of those high-stakes competitors. The stale, smoky pool room atmosphere. But what you're about to hear is the story of a real-life hustler. He lived at 434 East 52nd Street in New York. The parlors where he hustled most of the time were on 6th Avenue. He loved the game. But this was the Depression, so he hustled for money. His reputation was considerable. In fact, he became somewhat of a living legend on 6th Avenue. The neighborhood sharks used to nod and smile when they saw him coming. All agreed that such talent is born, not made. Oh, it's time I told you this fellow was not a pool shark. He hustled games of chess. He was a chess hustler. You see, decades ago, there were storefront chess parlors up and down Manhattan, 6th Avenue. There'd be a dozen chess boards set up on sidewalk windows, and each of those establishments employed a pro, an expert chess player, and all day long, amateurs would challenge the expert. Risk to the amateur was 50 cents of his own money, but he stood to win a dollar. Now, the hustler you met a moment ago was one of those amateurs. The best of them. Every day he made the rounds of 6th Avenue storefronts, challenging, almost always defeating the parlor pros. He was a native New Yorker, a prominent surgeon's son. The family was well-to-do. He attended the finest schools, Trinity, Andover Academy in Massachusetts, partly because of his prosperous background.

made him an extraordinary chess player. In fact, this fellow could refuse almost anything but a chess game. He would play in person, by telephone, even by mail, carefully considering, then posting each move. Those were friendly games, of course. His money came from hustling. And as you might guess, there were lots of offers from the Sixth Avenue parlors, offers for him to turn pro. Of course, he was making more money as an amateur. But then one day, somebody offered him enough money, and the one-time hustler became a professional. He sat in a Sixth Avenue window every day, playing chess, vanquishing scores of frustrated amateurs. It was only the beginning, some said. With a gift like his, he might someday be named among the immortals of the game. Capablanca, Nalakine, but the man who once hustled a chess during the Depression would be remembered for his other profession, and the game of chess would remain an exquisite fascination, but the lifetime addiction of Humphrey Bogart. Now you know the rest of the story. Al was a young man with big ideas. He was a born promoter. And it was one promotional idea in particular that kept him awake nights. Al figured it this way. Merchants were always having sales to bring customers into their stores. The main challenge to the success of these ventures was communication, getting the word out that a sale was on. Why not form a company, he thought, that would advertise such sales on a grand scale, and for less than an individual merchant could afford to do it on his own? A promotional firm specializing in the promotion of sales. That was Al's brainstorm. But he could not launch such an enterprise alone. He would need partners. He would need capital. Al's 21-year-old wife, Carrie, had money of her own, money she had saved from her current job as a blouse buyer and top saleswoman for A. Harris and Company. Carrie's older brother, Herb, had some cash stashed. He was a buyer of boys' clothing at Sanger Brothers, the number one store in the area. So, Al talked to his wife and brother-in-law about his prospective venture, the sales promotion business, and they agreed to throw in with him, to pull up stakes and head for Atlanta, Georgia, to try to strike it rich. And they did just that. They did just that. They established an office and put together promotional packages replete with flamboyant signs and street-spanning banners, brass bands to lure crowds, and they sold these packages to country merchants eager to drum up business, and everybody made money. In fact, this success saga might easily have ended right here, and happily, except for the buyout bid. For the company Al and Carrie and Herb had founded became so successful that it attracted the attention of two interested parties, two prospective buyers bearing impressive offers. The first offer was $25,000 cash, and that was a lot of money in those turn-of-the-century times. The second offer was a trade of sorts, the sales promotion business in exchange for a statewide franchise. There was very little debate among the partners. The franchise was a fledgling operation with no guarantees, and the $25,000 was $25,000. So they took the money and ran. They ran to Dallas, Texas, where the three opened a store of their own right in the heart of the retail district. And that is the story of Al and Carrie and Herb, and how these three brilliant business people turned down a franchise for the state of Missouri, a franchise for what was then a relatively new product, a soft drink called Coca-Cola. But that's all right. They did all right. You see, that store that Al and Carrie and Herb opened in Dallas, this from the $25,000 for which they had sold their business, they named the new business for themselves, Al and Carrie and Herb, because Al and Carrie were the Neimans, and Carrie's brother was Herb Marcus. That's right. They begat Neiman Marcus. And now you know the rest of the story.

0: story. Now, the rest of the story. Friedrich arrived at the headquarters of General George Washington in December 1777. He was introduced as His Excellency, Lieutenant General Friedrich von Steuben, exalted officer in the service of the King of Prussia. Oh, he had come, he said, to aid the Americans in their revolution. How about that? Now, the Continental Congress and General Washington agreed that what the disheveled, disorganized American troops needed most was the influence of an experienced Prussian general, and that's how Friedrich von Steuben became, quote, drill master of the Continental Army. This Prussian was commissioned a United States major general, but he performed as advertised. In fact, Friedrich turned colonial farmers and merchants into deadly weapons. And more, he prepared the standard drill manual, which became the Bible of American forces for decades to come. And at Yorktown, oh my, now the division under his command distinguished itself. And to this day, historians wonder, could we have won our freedom at all without him? Anyway, we almost didn't have a choice. Prior to his arrival in America, the Continental Congress had decided that no more foreign officers would be commissioned by the Continental Army. You see, General Washington already had more than he knew what to do with, and many in his service had aroused jealousy and discontent among American officers. In fact, the only reason Friedrich von Steuben was not immediately sent home was he made such a grand entrance. Oh, my! He had arrived at Portsmouth impressively attended by a military secretary and an aide-de-camp. His Prussian general's uniform fairly sparkled, his dossier the most glowing imaginable. It was all a fraud. It was all a fraud. His staff, little more than actors. His uniform, only recently tailored. His references, just a pack of lies. The highest rank he had ever actually attained was half-pay captain in the Prussian army. And he'd had nothing whatsoever to do with the military, anywhere, for 14 years. And this incredible deception was not even von Steuben's idea. He had friends back in Paris, you see, and one in particular who believed that Friedrich von Steuben, despite his lack of credentials, was somehow essential to the ultimate success of the American Revolution. And history has justified that special faith in him. By the way, that one friend in Paris, eager to deceive America for her own good, the fellow who was especially intent upon selling the Continental Army on an illustrious Prussian general who never was, that man never openly admitted his role in the conspiracy. He didn't have to. His signature appears at the bottom of the von Steuben letter of introduction and recommendation. Practically all by himself, Friedrich von Steuben transformed the awkward, uncoordinated, undisciplined soldiers of the American Revolution into an awesome fighting machine. And he got the opportunity in the first place because one man had a gut feeling and a gifted pen. You see, the man who fortunately sent us von Steuben was Ben Franklin. The Benjamin Franklin. Only now you know the rest of the story.
1: 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A world in which there is the very real prospect of a new world order.
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Sunday morning with no way to hold my head. That didn't hurt. And the beer I had for breakfast wasn't bad, so I had one more for dessert. Well, I fumbled in my closet, threw my clothes and found my cleanest dirty shirt. Then I washed my face and combed my hair, stumbled down the stairs to meet the day. I'd smoked my mind the night before with cigarettes and songs that I'd been picking. But I lit my first and watched a small kid playing with the can that he was kicking. Then I walked across the street, caught the Sunday smell of someone frying chicken. And Lord, it took me back to something that I lost somehow.

I'm wishing, Lord, I was told. 'Cause there's something in a sunbeam that makes a body feel alive.

In the park I saw a daddy with a laughing little girl that he was swinging. And I stopped beside a Sunday school and listened to the songs they were singing.

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0: This is a story of the men that worked on the rail, using the tools of the trade. Chicago, Illinois. Gandhi Dancer. This story is about rattling bones.
1: My name

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0: Now, the rest of the story. Once upon a time, there was a French pharmacist. His name was Hippolyte Mage. He was clever indeed, but not even he realized how clever, nor could he have possibly predicted the raging controversy which he was about to inspire. For Mage, the pharmacist, was on the verge of creating a monster, a substance that would seem to addict generations to come. Hippolyte Mage was born in the autumn of 1817 in an ancient town in eastern Provence. He became a pharmacist while still a young man, encouraged by the fact that all of the country's great achievements in chemistry were made through the profession of pharmacy. Well, soon Mage's own discoveries were earning him awards, even recognition by the National Academy of Science. And then was offered a prize for an outstanding accomplishment in chemistry, offered by none other than Emperor Louis Napoleon III himself, and Mage was determined to win that prize. He experimented, he concocted, he blended, he discarded, he restarted, until at last in the summer of 1869, he succeeded. And on July 17, the award of Emperor Napoleon was bestowed upon him. The award of the Emperor. It seemed to such an innocuous invention at the time, and yet Mage would die in obscurity before learning the truth that, as did legendary Pandora, he had opened a box full of demons that would eventually play havoc with the world. The substance he had conjured for Napoleon could hardly be kept secret, and America discovered it in the early 1870s, as the French, the Americans, were at first unaware that Mage had unleashed a monster. The rights for manufacturing the substance were acquired. Production did begin. In no time, the United States had welcomed to its economy a brand new multi-million dollar business. Then gradually folks sobered up. Some of them got angry. Here and there, decent people demonstrated against the evil in their midst. Author Mark Twain lent his fame to the fight. There was militancy followed by prohibition, first in New York, then in half a dozen other states, then in half a dozen more. Slowly it became a crime to manufacture, to sell, or to possess, with intent to sell, the substance wrought by a French pharmacist in 1869. By the turn of the century, both Congress and the United States Supreme Court had gotten into the act, and still the battle raged. By 1902, 32 states, 80% of the nation's population, had fallen under various versions of the ban, and the controversy continued, although after the Second World War it waned until 1970, when the last legal restrictions fell by the wayside. And yet there was an era in American history during which the French concoction was considered an evil, and was fought ferociously by the dairy industry. For as late as 1967, you were forbidden to color it yellow in Wisconsin. And as late as 1970, there were still five states which inappropriately, prejudicially taxed margarine. Margarine! And now you know the rest of the story.
1: Dr. Charles L. Dodgson was a most remarkable man. He was an ordained deacon. He was a brilliant mathematician. He was a talented artist. He was a photographer. And he stammered. This speech impediment was a source of much embarrassment. And yet, you know, had it been otherwise, he might never have accomplished the one thing for which you remember him today. Charles Dodgson spent 47 years at Oxford. He was sub-librarian at Christ Church there, also an ordained deacon, outstanding in the field of mathematics, a respected man of great ability and accomplishment, and yet a man with a problem. He stammered, he stuttered, and because of this impediment, he was most uncomfortable in the presence of those with whom he was not well acquainted. Public speaking was arduous, nearly impossible. Sometimes his stutter was so severe that he could barely be understood, and so the distinguished Dr. Dodgson, a stranger to the society he might otherwise have enjoyed, kept mostly to himself. With one exception, children. For some reason, he did not stammer while talking to children. Is it any wonder, then, that he rejoiced at every opportunity to be with them, in particular the children of one Christ Church dean named Lydell? With no youngsters of his own, he grew to consider the dean's three small daughters a necessity in his life. They were the only companions with whom he was really comfortable, really happy. The grown-ups might have called it babysitting. For Dr. Dodgson, it was a cherished visit to the land of make-believe, a recompense for the unchild-like nature of his own childhood. He took the dean's little girls for walks on warm afternoons. They played and romped, told them stories till he was hoarse. Never stammered in their company. Isn't that interesting? Not once. And, of course, there were presents from Uncle Charles at Christmas time. One such Christmas present was received at the eager request of one of these small girls. It was a story. It was a fairy tale that Charles had invented for his young friends one July afternoon. A story that he sort of made up as he went along. Only now, that fairy tale had been painstakingly written down and delightfully illustrated by its inventor. It was elaborately scripted on the page of dedication, quote, "A Christmas gift to a dear child in memory of a summer day." I'll bet you that you have never read Dr. Dodgson's weighty works on mathematics. I'll bet you've never seen one of his sketches or photographs. Yet once upon a time, there was a deacon at Christ Church in Oxford, England, and he stammered. He stuttered so badly that he was miserably uncomfortable in a world of adults. And so he retreated to the companionship of children. And sharing his imagination with them, he did not stammer. And one of those fairy tales he composed spontaneously for one of the youngsters he loved. One of those stories somehow got into print. It was intended only for the eyes of little Alice Liddell. Nevertheless, eventually it was published. And because it was, a world of us have lost ourselves for a precious while in the kingdom Charles Dodgson created. In the story he wrote about the White Rabbit and the Queen of Hearts and the Mad Hatter, Charles Dodgson wrote under the pen name of Lewis Carroll. And Lewis Carroll took the whole world along with Alice in Wonderland. And now you know the rest of the story.
2: Now, the rest of the story. Anybody who knows anything about golf knows Johnny Miller. In the early 1970s, he was the young phenom storming the ramparts of the established Lords, Palmer, Nicklaus, Trevino. But you may wonder why I'm even telling you about these incidental occurrences in the middle of an unquestionably unextraordinary tournament for 26-year-old Johnny Miller. After all, he was not playing his best, far from it. I mean, what did he shoot, 76 in the third round? May sound pretty good to you and me, but for a tour pro in a tournament? Oh, no. So Johnny shot 76 on a day the course was playing easy and everybody else was going low. And that put him in a four-way tie for 13th behind...

thinking, well, that's the end of that. But guess what? Sunday morning, he gets this letter. The postmark says it's from someplace in Iowa, but there's no signature, no return address. And the letter says, you are going to win. Well, Johnny knows he's not, but now he's starting to get creeped out by all this psychic business. And on the subject of getting creeped out, he was not finished. He went to the practice tee to warm up for the last round of the tournament, and he's got about five balls to go when he hears a voice. There's nobody nearby, but this voice somehow speaks to Johnny Miller out of the blue, and it says, open your stance way up, way open. Well, of course, Johnny knows what that setup means, but he's thinking, I don't want to do that, certainly not way open. But the voice speaks again, way open. So Johnny says to himself, what the heck? I mean, it's not as though he has a chance of winning. So he goes out to the first tee, makes his drive, birdies the first hole, and the second, and the third, and the fourth. All day he misses only one fairway, and he hits every green, shoots 63. Now, golfers disagree on everything, but there's one thing on which most concur. That 63 by Johnny Miller constitutes the finest round of golf in major championship history. And yes, I said major championship. That was the 1973 U.S. Open at Oakmont. Of course, when the Open returned to Oakmont last weekend, Johnny Miller was in the broadcast booth. So he was asked often about that greatest win ever back in 73. But his short answer was always the same. It was meant to be. And you know what he meant, because now you know the rest of the story.

Now, the rest of the story. Before 1889, the only way anyone knew to build a railroad bridge across a river was to sink piers into the river bed and anchor them on bed rock. But the problem with the Ohio River at Cairo, Illinois, there was no bedrock. They really looked for it, too. 86 feet of excavation on the Illinois side of the river, 163 feet on the Kentucky side. But there was an untried technique, an engineering theory that you could sink caissons about 75 feet down into the muck and silt and build a sturdy bridge on those. Modern engineers know it as pile driving, but I repeat, prior to 1889, it was strictly a theory which no one had ever put to practical use. Well, the executives of the Illinois Central Railroad were aware of the risk, but they decided to bet on that theory and gave the go-ahead. And at the then astounding cost of $3 million, the bridge was constructed, a bridge most folks were sure could bear no weight. Now think about this for a second. A bridge curving in a gigantic letter S, nearly 4 miles long, counting its approaches, and rising 100 feet above the river, supported by nothing but mud. It's the end of October. The public is certain the bridge is unsafe, and as yet no train has crossed it. Will it take a demonstration to gain everyone's confidence? And the railroad company planned one. On the 29th at 9 a.m., they would send 9 of their largest, heaviest, most powerful, most expensive locomotives across the Cairo Bridge. Throughout the night and the hours of early morning, visitors arrived in Cairo to witness the big gamble. There were railroad men mostly, officers, engineers, station workers, trainmen, yardmen. Then there were the rivermen, and, of course, the newspaper men, in addition to the countless curious who had come simply to see it done. At 9 o'clock, all were gathered on the riverbank and on the levee and on river boats in the middle of the Ohio. And minutes later, 9 fire-breathing, 75-ton mogul locomotives were moved into position and coupled. Then, slowly, 675 tons of panting steel climbed the graded trestle up and onto the Cairo Bridge. The bridge few thought could bear even its own weight, and engineering history was made. So, the world's first railroad bridge built on mud, the structure few believed would stand in October 1889, is standing today. It's a railroad bridge today. But the railroad company's gamble, though, it was much more than mere money. You see, when those 9 75-ton locomotives reached the other side of the Ohio River, the passengers emerged from the locomotive cabs, 18 top executives of the Illinois Central Line, including General Superintendent Sullivan, and General Manager Beck, and Vice President Harriman, and President Fish. So the 18 men who comprised Illinois Central Railroad gambled more than $3 million on their dream. They bet their lives. Only now you know the rest of the story.

It was late at night, and yet at 1600 Pennsylvania Avenue, there was one light in an upstairs window in the room where President Harry Truman sat sleepless and pondering. No other United States president had ever faced a decision quite like this one. To bomb or not to bomb, that was the question. At the time, no other nation on earth had the big bomb. Just to threaten its use should be decisive, but to be convincing, if he said it, he'd have to mean it. This was the consideration tormenting President Truman through that long night. Back off, and the free world was in jeopardy. Rush forward, and history might remember him as a madman. So here is our president. He is ransacking his mind. He is searching his soul. He is wondering at the millions of deaths and the far-reaching ramifications should he decide to invoke the atom bomb. If his decision was yes, was the technology there? Now, there was no question about that. The bomb had been demonstrated viable. By the dawn's early light of July 16, 1945, near the Alamogordo Air Base, 120 miles south of Albuquerque, New Mexico, one such bomb had been detonated. It had been cradled atop a steel tower, surrounded by scientific equipment, fearfully observed from bunkers 5.5 miles away. The brilliant flash of light made mountains 10 miles distant glow, and then and there was unleashed more destructive energy by 400 million times than anything ever before. So we knew it would work. That test day, the mushroom cloud had reached 7.5 miles into the sky, and the steel tower that had held the bomb was vaporized, just vaporized. The desert floor was fused into a mile-wide crust of glass. So, yes, we knew the bomb would work. This was the awesome instrument of destruction that was President Truman's to use or to refuse. And now he must make up his mind. Should he pull the trigger? And that night, the agonizing contemplation brought forth a decision. The following day, a certain ambassador was summoned to the White House. Senator Henry Jackson of Senate Armed Services was present as a witness when President Truman told the ambassador, "We're going to drop it on you. We're going to drop it on you." No, this time the president did not drop the bomb. This time he didn't have to. Hiroshima and Nagasaki had already been obliterated in August of 1945. That was a year previous. So this new adversary knew that our country, our president, meant business. And this new adversary quickly complied with President Truman's demand to get their troops out of Iran within 48 hours. Indeed, they were out of Iran in 24 hours after Ambassador Andrei Gromyko relayed word that this was not a bluff, that Harry Truman was quite prepared and willing to make a wasteland out of Moscow. Out of Moscow? Out of Moscow. And now you know the rest of the story.

0: Now, the rest of the story. Dave was a train hobbyist. For 40 years or more, he tinkered with working scale model steam engines. His Sherman Oaks, California backyard was woven with hundreds of feet of railroad track. His 16 models of famous old puffer bellies comprised one of the country's most extensive private collections. And at 1/8 scale, the locomotives were actually large enough to ride. Now, visitors to Dave's home were understandably impressed, and at least one was inspired. Dave was in his backyard one day working on one of his trains. He thought he was alone. But then a voice awakened him from his deep concentration. It was a friend who'd come to visit. Now, this fellow had never seen Dave's backyard layout before, and he was appropriately astounded. When had Dave found the time to put all that together, he asked. Well, every spare moment, Dave answered. Would his friend like to take a spin around the yard on one of the engines? Would he ever? Now, picture the two grown men riding those tiny trains all afternoon, inspecting them, marveling at them, laughing out loud like children on Christmas morning. At one point, Dave's grown-up playmate scratched his chin. An idea. Why not build a miniature train like this on the grounds of a supermarket? Parents could shop for groceries while their children rode the train. Yes, it was a splendid idea, said Dave. An expensive one, too. But certainly backers could be found to cover the initial production costs. Then the supermarket could either buy the train or simply rent to the concessionaire. Well, Dave's friend was quiet for a little bit. The wheels were turning. I've got to go home, he said finally. I'll call you later. In fact, later was much later before Dave got that call, and then it was a joyously urgent request. Come to my office right away. But when he got there, Dave was just dazzled by a large, carefully constructed relief map. And on that map was a rideable miniature model train and a station house and additional buildings. Remember that afternoon in your backyard? The gentleman asked. Of course, Dave smiled. It was a terrific design, he said, but where was the supermarket? Well, there was none. Right now, I should explain that there are few serious scale model train hobbyists in this country who do not remember Dave as one of them. But that renown achieved in his spare time was eclipsed by his professional accomplishments. You see, Dave was a composer and orchestral conductor. He scored motion pictures. He was musical director of TV's Red Skelton Show and Bonanza and Little House on the Prairie. David Rose. And you know David's friend as well, his fellow miniature railroad enthusiast. Because the idea that was born in David Rose's backyard way over half a century ago quickly outgrew the supermarket parking lot concept. You see, David's visitor, the gentleman so impressed by those museum-quality scale models he saw, he was thus inspired to build for himself and for everyone the most magnificent microcosm on earth. His name was Walt Disney. And, of course, his world built to scale, his model train entwined domain, is Disneyland. Only now you know the rest of the story.
1: If Nicholas P. Trist, T-R-I-S-T, sounds like an imagery-ridden name from some forgotten novel, wait till you hear the plot. Nicholas Trist is an affable character, intelligent, polished, generally optimistic. These qualities are somewhat incongruous because he is impoverished to the point of near destitution. He's working as a clerk for the Wilmington and Baltimore Railroad Company in Pennsylvania. After many so-called promotions, the furthest he will go is a position entitled Paymaster, $112.50 per month. It is in the menial service of the railroad company that Nicholas Trist is to remain for 21 years, relegated to the distant memories of his own past prestige. For you see, once upon a time, Nicholas P. Trist had it all. He'd been a member of our State Department. He'd hobnobbed with senators and congressmen, even with the President of the United States himself. Now here he is, a clerk for the railroad company, discarded and forgotten by his former friends in the highest places, and all because that one time when he disobeyed a direct order from the President. What you've heard has the literary texture of fiction, I know. It is not. It really happened. To a man named Nicholas P. Trist, T-R-I-S-T. But why his banishment from Washington? Why is the rest of the story? By April of 1847, it became apparent that Mexico was willing to make peace with the United States. President Polk determined that we should have a peace commissioner with the American Army, someone familiar with the Mexican culture and the Spanish language, and the honor fell upon Nicholas P. Trist, who was then chief clerk of the State Department. With secret orders and a letter signed by the president, emissary Trist set out for Mexico. En route, he told the newspapers too much. Arriving in Veracruz, he told the commanding general of the United States Army too little. Back home, President Polk was getting nervous. Shortly after peace negotiations began, Trist sent an unauthorized proposal to Washington. It was his own idea, he said, and he hoped the president liked it. The president did not like it. Obviously, Polk's choice for peace commissioner had been a mistake. He sent a letter to Trist saying as much, ordering the emissary to return. Trist read the letter and then responded with another of his own, explaining that he did not want a return. Unprecedented, and yet, as the infuriated president searched for new adjectives by which to denigrate Nicholas Trist, Trist remained in Mexico, negotiated on his own. And February 2 of 1848, again without any authority to do so, he signed a treaty with the Mexicans. Well, you know the rest. Nicholas Trist was thereafter banished from government, and his salary was withheld, and he was forced to take a lowly job with a railroad to feed himself and his family. But you know that in spite of it all, the president and the Congress accepted the too-good-to-turn-down treaty, which Mr. Trist had designed and signed. For you see, Nicholas Trist, in direct disobedience to the president of the United States and to the subsequent ruin of his own political career, he had chosen to stay in Mexico and to act on his own and to negotiate for us, U.S. He got for us what is now a fraction of Wyoming and Colorado and all of Arizona and all of New Mexico and all of Utah and Nevada and California. Now you know the rest of the story. Now, the rest of the story. John Rowlands was not yet 30. Already he was living a life most folks can only dream about. Example, how large a household staff do you think a rich man's mansion might require? A cook, a butler, perhaps one or two to clean? Well, John Rowlands had a staff of 192? No, these were not corporate personnel. This was a private staff of almost 200 people. Specialized services, of course. One was a carpenter, another a tailor. And where would a tailor be without fabric? So John Rowlands' private stock of textiles included almost 20 miles of 30-inch wide materials, $50,000 worth of one material, $100,000 worth of another, and so on. What else did John Rowlands enjoy? Food, naturally. His diet was among the world's best. I don't know if he actually enjoyed boating all that much, but he had two boats. Security was also very important to John, and for that reason he was attended by at least 20 armed bodyguards at all times. It would appear that John appreciated elegance above everything. Persian rugs, expensive flatware, silver goblets, the finest champagne. This, then, was the life of Rowlands, an opulence excessive by most standards and impressive by any standards, and all of this on a newspaper reporter's salary. It was more than 100 years ago that a young man named John Rowlands lived like a king. He had a personal staff of almost 200, including a minimum of 20 armed bodyguards around the clock. He had a fortune in stocked foods and fabrics, in Persian rugs and elegant silverware, and the very finest champagne. And that's the way it really was. While the rest of the world was led to believe that John Rowlands was roughing it. The world was reading and hearing that John was a struggling, courageous young newspaper reporter doggedly tracking the scoop of a lifetime. Well, in fact, John was a newspaper reporter. He was employed by the New York Herald. He was on the trail of the biggest story of his career, the story of a missionary explorer named Livingstone, who had apparently been lost in darkest Africa. Oh, yes, John Rowlands was the reporter's real name. That was the name he was given at birth. The name he adopted was Henry Stanley. That's right. This was the now famous search of Stanley for Livingstone on the African continent. Dr. Livingstone, I presume. A young New York reporter on the most incredible expense account in all history. The opulence of which you have just heard was all a part of Stanley's safari. I mean all of it, including a special bathtub and some 6 tons of supplies. And all the world, all the while, was picturing John Rowlands, alias Henry Stanley, enduring all manner of hardships, hacking his way through the jungle, facing alone the terrors of the dark continent. Well, now you know the rest of the story.
2: Now, the rest of the story. Charlie Clark thought he was doing his friend John a favor. John was a young pharmacist with an ambition and brains to become a doctor. In fact, a respected surgeon named Hammond had accepted John as his protege, was aggressively encouraging him to further his studies. But Charlie Clark, son of a prestigious educator and a teacher himself, saw something else in John, something lyrical. And so at Charlie's urging, John got his nose out of the medical books once in a while, started learning about the rest of the world. The two young men began discussing history and classical literature, popular fiction and poetry. And to fuel John's growing excitement, Charlie would lend him books from his own library. Among the books John borrowed was Edmund Spenser's epic poem, The Faery Queen. So inspired was the young pharmacist by Spenser's masterwork that for the very first time in his life he wrote a poem of his own. Not surprisingly, he called it Imitation of Spenser. Also not surprising, it was a terrible poem. And yet, delighted by his first ever glimmer of creativity from this scientifically minded friend, Charlie Clark told John, "It's wonderful, it's wonderful." So John responded by writing another poem. But it was a better one this time, and then another and another, and before Charlie knew it, he'd actually convinced himself that John showed promise as a poet. The latter continued writing poetry for a year thereafter without telling anybody but Charlie Clark. After all, such a frivolous pastime might undermine the confidence of his patients when he became a doctor. But finally, Charlie could bear it no longer, and with a collection of poetry John had composed, he visited another friend, Lee Hunt, who just happened to be a real poet, and he showed Mr. Hunt, the druggist's, poetry, and Mr. Hunt said, "Bring your young friend around sometime." And Charlie did, and Lee Hunt then told John that he was impressed. Perhaps what he had meant was that John's poetry was good work for a pharmacist, but John took it to mean much more. And he searched his soul. A career in medicine virtually promised security and comfort. A career in poetry, anything but. And yet this new obsession, this mad ambition, as he called it, was too intoxicating to ignore. To the horror and bewilderment of his mentor, Dr. Hammond, John terminated his medical studies. He quit the drugstore and started rhyming. Charlie Clark had thought he was doing John a favor, but instead he'd intentionally hurled his friend into a bottomless pit of despair and deprivation, of critical derision and self-deprecation from which he never emerged. John died long before his time at age 25, his heart broken over the unwise decision that had cost him everything. Posterity views the young pharmacist otherwise, calls him one of the greats, although posterity was not there to embrace him when he needed it. John once wrote these words, "A thing of beauty is a joy forever." But it was no joy for him, not for a hapless, deluded druggist named John Keats. John Keats. But now you know the rest of the story.

0: Now, the rest of the story. Before 1889, the only way anyone knew to build a railroad bridge across a river was to sink piers into the riverbed and anchor them on bed rock. For the problem with the Ohio River at Cairo, Illinois, there was no bedrock. They really looked for it, too. 86 feet of excavation on the Illinois side of the river, 163 feet on the Kentucky side. Now, there was an untried technique, an engineering theory that you could sink caissons about 75 feet down into the muck and silt and build a sturdy bridge on those. Modern engineers know it as pile driving, but I repeat, prior to 1889, it was strictly a theory which no one had ever put to practical use. Well, the executives of the Illinois Central Railroad were aware of the risk, but they decided to bet on that theory and gave the go-ahead. And at the then astounding cost of $3 million, the bridge was constructed, a bridge most folks were sure could bear no weight. Now think about this for a second. A bridge curving in a gigantic letter S, nearly 4 miles long, counting its approaches, and rising 100 feet above the river, supported by nothing but mud. It's the end of October. The public is certain the bridge is unsafe, and as yet no train has crossed it. Will it take a demonstration to gain everyone's confidence? And the railroad company planned one. On the 29th at 9 a.m., they would send 9 of their largest, heaviest, most powerful, most expensive locomotives across the Cairo Bridge. Throughout the night and the hours of early morning, visitors arrived in Cairo to witness the big gamble. There were railroad men mostly, officers, engineers, station workers, trainmen, yardmen. Then there were the river men, and, of course, the newspaper men, in addition to the countless curious who had come simply to see it done. At 9 o'clock, all were gathered on the riverbank and on the levee and on river boats in the middle of the Ohio. And minutes later, 9 fire-breathing, 75-ton mogul locomotives were moved into position and coupled. Then, slowly, 675 tons of panting steel climbed the graded trestle up and onto the Cairo Bridge. The bridge few thought could bear even its own weight, and engineering history was made. So, the world's first railroad bridge built on mud, the structure few believed would stand in October 1889, is standing today. It's a railroad bridge today. But the railroad company's gamble, though, it was much more than mere money. You see, when those 975-ton locomotives reached the other side of the Ohio River, the passengers emerged from the locomotive cabs, 18 top executives of the Illinois Central Line, including General Superintendent Sullivan and General Manager Beck and Vice President Harriman and President Fish. So the 18 men who comprised Illinois Central Railroad gambled more than $3 million on their dream. They bet their lives. Only now you know the rest of the story.
1: Now, the rest of the story. The action-adventure motion picture the day after tomorrow thrilled audiences with vivid visions of the next ice age, Manhattan Island engulfed by rising seas, the northern hemisphere instantly fresh frozen like a bag of bird's eye peas. In fact, nobody knows what the next ice age would look like. But what did the last one look like? Well, this is what. During the last ice age, if you could have stood on the highest mountain on the North Atlantic island of Iceland, you could not have glimpsed the open sea in any direction. Nothing but vast ice floes for miles around, yawning beyond every horizon. Even far to the south, in what's today Scotland, temperatures plunged through most of the year to the point that plant life ceased to flourish. In Switzerland, glaciers roared down out of the Alps into the lower valleys, crushing, gouging, engulfing everything in their paths, as did glaciers worldwide from Norway to New Zealand. And what do you know? As New York Harbor, where all of the ships passed through all of the year, it was completely frozen. You could have walked from Manhattan to Staten Island without even dampening the soles of your shoes. The Baltic Sea regularly froze solid as well. What caused the last ice age? Scientists wonder about that. Some conjecture that increased volcanic activity during the epoch put enough dirt and ash into the upper atmosphere to filter significant amounts of warming solar radiation. Others observe that the sun itself goes through cycles of slight warming and cooling. And, oh yes, a fluctuation of as little as a few tenths of a percent in the energy output of the sun, that could be enough to alter the Earth's climate dramatically, and unquestionably something did. How long did the Ice Age last? 4, maybe 6 centuries? And we have remarkably precise evidence of it for the last 250 of those years, thanks to the invention by one Galileo of something called the thermometer. You see, climatologists estimate the outside parameters of the last ice age from roughly 1250 to 1850 A.D. And yes, it meets all of the qualifications of a genuine global ice age. The famines resulting from drastically diminished growing seasons killed millions, 1.5 million in 1315 alone, the year 1315. Glaciers appeared where they had not in thousands of years, wiping out farms and entire towns in two hemispheres. Now some winter times, even in New York Harbor, solidified. And in the year 1816, there was no summer at all, not anywhere. So should it occur to you, as it has to art historians, that landscape oil paintings in the 16th and 17th centuries have more than their share of snow, you will know that what you are seeing through those windows in time are glimpses of something you thought was prehistoric. Yes, I do mean to say that we civilized humankind lived through the last Ice Age, and we scarcely even knew it was there. But now you know the rest of the story.
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5: President Donald J. Trump gave an incredible speech last night. I say incredible, not that it was awesome, but that the claims were intense. Now they're starting to fact check it. What's the reality? Do we even know? Will Congress merge the Israeli military into our system? Why hasn't the Iran war caused fuel prices to increase big time, even more than they are now? How about the on-again, off-again war? Is it on now? What about new strikes? What about the death of South Carolina Senator Lindsey Graham? What about the weird behavior and situation regarding Mitch McConnell? Will Congress pass an anti-Semitic law? Those are some of the things we'll be discussing today. Welcome to the show. I'm Sam Bushman. The good doctor's in the house. Dr. Scott Bradley with me, freedomsrisingsun.com, well known for his incredible collegiate series to preserve the nation and his weekly webinars every Thursday night, Q&As on the Constitution and more. And that's just some of what he's done in his incredible life. Welcome to the broadcast, sir.
6: Well, thank you, Sam. I mean, we missed last Friday, so, man, there's a lot of catching up to do. I hope all is well with you and yours, and the summer's going well. But, boy, it seems like we miss one get-together, and the plethora of subject matter just blossoms.
5: Time flies, and news is everywhere. What's funny to me, though, is in a way there's a lot of news. In a way, it's just same. Here's the summary of the news. The economy's struggling. It's down. Donald's a liar. We're at war. Everything's bad. The stock market's up and down. Everything is inflation and prices are up. And there's security problems everywhere. And AI is going to destroy the world. And wow, there's your news. And that's been the case literally for months, doctor, unless you dig and you dig into the nuances and really focus on what it means. But, I mean, the headlines are the same day after day, week after week. Oh, the U.S. struck Iran and Iran struck back. And, hey, Donald says the U.N. Won't get involved like they should, and Iran doesn't have any weapons left, but yet Iran keeps firing weapons back at us, and everybody says they have control of the Strait of Hormuz. And, you know, these headlines have just been virtually the same for weeks, sir.
6: You know, I think it's by design. I mean, I really do believe that if they can make all of this seem mundane, I mean, just stop, pause for just a moment. A war started by a United States president in an unconstitutional matter at the behest of a foreign power and continued without interference from the Congress and them fulfilling their... I mean, I'm just picking one subject. I mean, okay, but if it's blah, la, la, blah, blah, blah, blah, blah, yeah, rat, or, you know, anybody just kind of, oh, they tune it out. And I think that kind of that's by design. And they, it's just
5: right.
6: A diversion. It's kind of a diversion because it's the same old, same old. Here's where the value is, I think. Where there's an analysis of what's behind the news, I think if people stopped and thought about that, they would say, holy cow, what the heck is going on? And there might be some more people paying attention, but it is now what it is with the soccer matches and, you know, baseball's on and they've got the celebrations of mixed martial arts on the water, I mean, on the lawn of the White House, and yeah, fireworks and stuff like that. It's noise. Fireworks are noise. I know we all know that. But the fact of the matter is, everything that's out there is tried to be dumbed down to the lowest common denominator, and so many people tune out. I mean, they'd rather sit on the veranda and drink lemonade, I guess, or something. But the fact of the matter is, there are monumental things that are going on in the world right now. And rare is the individual that's willing to take notice and perk their ears up. It's just the same old, same old. What you're saying is absolutely true. Same old, same old. You know,
5: and
6: you
5: it's can shocking it in- to me because there is, or are, whichever you want to say, things happening that do matter and are important that somehow we're taking our, pardon the, you know, Olympic news and the World Cup news and the baseball, you know, hey, we got to keep our eye on the ball with regards to some of this stuff. For example, will Congress merge the Israeli military into our military? That's a big question and a big deal. And at first glance, people will be like, no, come on, that's crazy talk. No, it's not crazy talk. It's really before Congress in a very devastating way. People just don't know about it because it's not in the news really hardly anywhere, Doctor.
6: You're absolutely right. And just to tell you how imminent it is, 2 days ago, the Senate voted. They needed 60 votes to move that forward so that it would fuse the U.S. military and the Israeli military in everything from development to manufacturing, to deployment, and it passed. Well, it didn't pass, okay. It got a majority, 50 Republicans, 46 Democrats, okay. Those 50 Republicans, every one of the Republicans.
5: So it failed because 60 is the bar, but it passed in
6: correct.
5: Terms of there's a majority already supporting it, which means, yeah, they don't have it done yet, but it isn't but a few arm twists away, right?
6: Oh, absolutely. That 60-vote thing is not a monumental thing with the current sycophants that we've got in there that are kissing, well, I'll call them bootlicks.
5: All you got to do behind the scenes is have a little meeting and heighten the fear and heighten the, you know, intel and heighten the and twist a few arms and remind a few people that they're compromised and voila, you got it, right?
6: Well, this is a military bill. It's a must-pass bill, and they usually throw lots of pork into these things because it's like, look, we know this is going to pass, so let's put some stuff in here. I think, though, that Netanyahu and his crew were they were shocked at what happened because of the purchase level of the United States Congress based upon the Israeli lobby. And I can't quite put my finger on why. I don't know if all the Democrats voted against it because Trump and the Republicans are for it, or if they voted against it because the great majority of their constituency is against the continuing wars that Israel seems to be dragging us into.
5: And but I think it's a mixed bag. I think sometimes these senators are more for Palestine. Sometimes these senators are afraid of their constituents. Sometimes these senators are compromising, so they do their very best whenever they can to vote no so they can look good on their record. But when it's really clutch time, they vote yes. A lot of times they do that too. They kind of behind the scenes say, you know where I really stand, but I have constituents to look out for, so whenever I can, I'm going to vote the way the constituents expect me to so that I can point to those when I have to defend myself. But when it really comes crunch time, I'm going to, you know, I'm on board. Don't worry about me, guys. And there's kind of a quid pro quo, kind of a behind-the-scenes understanding on a lot of this, too, in the way these people vote, right?
6: Well, there's no question. But here's the deal. Oh, man, our best friend in the region, or maybe in the whole world, is Israel. We got to be with these guys. This completely violates the America First concept, the Founding Fathers, and this idea of not entangling our alliances. And you know what? People say, well, they've always been a friend. Well, let's stop and think about 1967 Liberty. You know, what happened with that when they attacked it?
5: Well, Israel really come into existence in its modern incarnation?
6: Well, it's a United Nations creation. It started in January of 1948, but they started a war over Jerusalem in December of 1947 and dragged everybody and their dog into that thing. And
5: well, so I got it. So what I'm trying to get at, though, is even when you look at it, it's really a modern incarnation. If it happened in the late 40s and everything else, the Depression's older than that, and we went for 150 years before that even kind of came to be a thing, right?
6: Absolutely. But then you look at Jonathan Pollard, if you think back in the 1980s, he spied for Israel. He probably single-handedly did more damage to the security of this nation than all the other spies that have ever worked against the United States at any time throughout our entire history.
5: Well, him and Kissinger, but yeah.
6: Yeah. Well, Kissinger was kissing whatever he needed to. But Pollard was a spy for Israel, And you know, he got sentenced to life in 1987. He did some time in there. He got out, had to wear an ankle bracelet for a while. He got his Israeli citizenship in 1995, moved to Israel, pension and all. And these are the people that are our best friends. And if you are integrating them to everything from the development of all technology and the manufacturing of all technology and the integration of all technology in our defense mode, that is very destructive and damaging.
5: From a sovereignty point of view, it's virtually a criminal act, Doctor.
6: I agree completely. And here's the deal. 50 Republicans. Oh, yeah, that's all of them. Wait a minute. So that means that Utah's senators did? Wait. Oh, well, Mike Lee has taken from the Israeli lobby almost $300,000. Curtis has taken only about $67,000 based on the last time I looked.
5: Yeah, but Curtis ain't been around near as long as Lee either in terms of on the national internet or national stage, right?
6: That's correct. So here we have little Utah, the reddest of the red states, right? And I say that very sarcastically, right? But look what we're doing to integrate with a foreign power the development of our defense. Holy
5: cow. It's Liberty Roundtable Live, everybody. Hang tight.
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5: All right, so the bottom line is, will it happen was the question from the webinar last night for Dr. Scott Bradley. I will say the answer is a yes, it will happen, Doctor. I wish it would not. I pray that it would not. I think it's a sovereignty breach like you've never seen before, and I believe it will put us right in the path of terrorist attacks directly, so we'll start to get more and more like Israel. You know, they've got literally armed people all over the place, and they're always on terrorist alert watch, and that's going to come to our shores as we align ourselves more and more and more with Israel. But I'm convinced that's the direction they're headed, and unless the people stand up boldly, nobly, independently, I don't believe we'll stop them. What do you say?
6: Sadly, I believe you're probably correct. But just to give people an idea, look at what they did when they got in the manufacturing process, the supply chain, if you will, of pagers, and they put explosive charges in these pagers and had a detonation on command all across the Middle East with people that were carrying pagers. Okay, that's a small, insignificant thing, but it was carried out at the behest of the technologists in the Defense Department of Israel. Now, you say, oh, they all blew.

0: couple of election cycles, et cetera, they may lose the opportunity forever. And I'm convinced that's why it's not in the news very much, and I'm convinced that's why they're pushing so hard for it to happen now.
1: Need to get in the way of this freight train, kids.
0: Hey, man, couldn't agree more.
1: You just can't take a, we can't just watch a soccer game and think, oh, ain't that wonderful. Anyway.
0: All right, people say this. Why hasn't the Iran war caused fuel prices to skyrocket? But then the headline right after it that I just found today says, oil prices climb as Middle East conflict threatens global shipping. Crude oil prices rose above $85 per barrel. And everybody's worried about the increased traffic through the Strait of Hormuz, et cetera. And I would say that part of the reason why is because there's all kinds of levers that the government has to pull prices different directions. And I believe they've used those levers. I believe at some point, though, there will be less and less and less oil available. And eventually we will reach crunch time. And I really think that's why Trump is fighting so hard to control the Strait of Hormuz, fighting so hard to get some oil through, fighting so hard for, hey, Venezuelan oil or, you know, other options, because I think he knows eventually this will have an impact that we cannot avoid. And we're getting closer and closer to that. Where the Rubicon is on it, I don't know, because I don't have enough internal intel. But you hear news leak out about it, and then Trump denies it. And so it's really hard to say how close to that brink we are. But the reason that it hasn't been worse is because I believe there's a lot of levers the government has that they can pull that can protect us for quite some time. But eventually, unless something is done significant, it will run out, Doctor.
1: Well, is August quite some time? I mean, here's the deal. First of all, Americans are so gullible. Oh, it's over, I guess. He's told us that 30 times, 40 times, whatever. We won. Oh, isn't it
0: wonderful? Now that gets into the on-again, off-again war on-again. And the headline even from this morning, U.S. military carries out new strikes against Iran and Iranian targets. Iran strikes back at all kinds of countries around it relating to our, quote, military bases. The United States conducted initial military strikes near, and then this island, and they're, you know, taking care of bridges and all kinds of infrastructure. We need to remember very wisely, folks. If we're not very careful, we're going to end up spending our money to rebuild what we're destroying right now. Don't forget it. That's how we always do it, Doctor.
1: Well, here's part of the deal. Not only our gullibleness, and we suck up and say, oh, it's good, it's fine, and then the price goes down, but they have been supplementing the oil supplies. We and other large nations that have got those kind of strategic petroleum reserves have been supplementing the world's oil supply. Those are finite systems, and they're put aside in case we needed to go to war, we're there, or in case we're somehow there's interdicted supplies, everything like that. Those things will reach some point where China or us or whomever will say, you know what, we're not pumping any more oil into the world. And at that point, we're going to see that, you know, a critical mass is reached. They can't dip below that. And so we can't do it forever. So there's those kinds of things. And,
0: yeah,
1: and you're
0: but we're putting things in place, though. Isn't Marco Rubio virtually the de facto dictator of Venezuela right now, kind of?
1: Oh, I have no idea. I mean, you know, Marco Rubio's a very personable guy, but you know what? It isn't his job. He's the Secretary of State. I mean, it's like saying,
0: I know, but I'm telling you right now, they say that he has a lot of control over Venezuela. And so if we do that, you know, maybe there'll be another source of oil. If we go ahead and, you know, work on the Cuba thing, I mean, there's ways that we can try to pull a rabbit out of a hat on this thing. And that's why I'm saying I just don't know how many levers they've got and what they've got up their sleeves and how long till it reaches the critical mass. I agree the resources are finite unless we can pump more. We haven't been doing things in America to pump more enough that I think we should have been doing so we can truly be independent. But at the same time, I just don't know how quick they'll run out or how close to the brink line it really is, Doctor. I don't know we fall over that cliff. Do you?
1: No, I don't know exactly, but I know it's fast approaching. And whether we're going at 90 miles an hour off the cliff or 100, we're still going to go off.
0: Yeah, but whether it's August or whether it's a year and a half, I don't know.
1: And when you're talking about the Straits of Hormuz, it was open February 28th. Okay, but it's not now, and they keep

0: saying, oh, we're...
1: It's and I don't know that it ever will be again, at least in a clean way that it was before.
0: Here's the deal. It's going to get worse, and this is the reason, Sam. You remember those guys down in Yemen called the Houthis?
1: Okay. Yes.
0: They are right there. Yemen, go look at a map. The Horn of Africa, Yemen, they kind of butt up against the other. There's a strait there. That's a choke point that is amazing into the Red Sea and the Suez Canal. The Hormuz and that choke point have never been closed at the same time. If they choose to do that through drones or some other attack, it will really
1: little
0: put an
1: teeny
0: immediate
1: swarm boats,
0: choke
1: whatever
0: point.
1: They use, mines.
0: Whatever happens, yeah. They could do that, and the Houthis are considered to be a surrogate of Iran. This kind of stuff can spiral out of control very quickly, and I really believe that, what the hornet's nest that was kicked over February 28th, was the world was perking along with, their economy. The United States economy was good. Everybody else was level and straight. Everything got turned upside down by that idiotic effort to go into the war. They say, oh, we can't
1: well,
0: let
1: you're right
0: out.
1: About that. Now, the on-again, off-again, on-again war is flat-out on-again. There's no denying it whatsoever, ladies and gentlemen. Congress, derelict in their duty, continues to sit idly by and let us spend ourselves into oblivion, bomb other countries with virtual, right now, impunity, and it's getting worse by the second. But here's some other questions, though. You had the death of South Carolina Senator Lindsey Graham, and people are saying that's weird that he died overseas. Some are saying that he, died right when he got back. Some are saying that he was killed. We're getting the cover up, and we said, oh, he came back all safe and sound. It was good. And then he just had kind of a heart issue. But many people are speculating, going, I don't think that's how it happened. He might have been a casualty of the war. It might have been a message sent to Trump saying, see, we can take anybody out we want. Beware. Now there's questions about Trump being assassinated and Trump saying, if that happens, I've got a plan in place for all these things to go down. It's very strange, Doctor.
0: Yeah, the intrigue around this whole thing is really weird. He is dead, apparently. They're trying to sing all sorts of praises and accolades upon him. He's a warmonger. I don't know if warmonger's actually in the scriptures, but they've probably got 15 or 20 really strong indicators that indicate a warmonger is somebody that is always encouraging military conflict and all that kind of stuff. That man never stopped doing it. People say, oh, he's pro-life. Huh? Huh? Can you be pro-war? Can you be pro-life at the same time? It's okay to kill them once they're born, but don't you dare do that before they're born. Yeah, they're... And the killings on both sides of the war. This guy has been participating, he was never there, but he's been blowing on the embers of war every time they come up. He's never seen a scrape that didn't...
1: Well, and he came back from where?
0: He came back from Ukraine just before his
1: passing.
0: And
1: that's a war that we're not even talking about that's continuing as well, right?
0: He was probably the chief advocate of the Ukraine war in the United States Senate. He
1: and the chief advocate of the Iranian war, right?
0: Absolutely.
1: So, this guy's gone, though, but, do you think he died just peacefully at home with a heart attack or whatever, like they're saying, just innocent, no issues? Or do you think this is kind of a blowback scenario?
0: He may have been killed by Putin. I mean, I know you talk about, energy guns that can cause heart attacks and all this kind of stuff. He was in Ukraine. He toured one of their munitions plants that was bombed almost immediately by Putin. The hotel that he was staying at also got assaulted.
1: Here's why I think something could be the case. The joke kind of is nothing is official until it's been denied. And right when Trump, said that you're foolish to think there's a conspiracy here, Trump's like, hey, if I get assassinated, then, I got a plan in place to just bomb everybody into oblivion. If I go, so will everybody else, kind of an idea. Why would you say that at the same time this guy dies? You wonder if there's a relationship. I don't know, and I don't have any proof. I'm just telling you it's strange. And then you go to the Mitch McConnell discussion and go, what happened there? I mean, they literally show a newspaper article or a sports section with him there. And you kind of go, what's up with that? It's like he was kidnapped or like you. Why would you show that, not just prove that he's alive and well? It's very, very interesting. We'll talk about it more. I'm Sam Bushman. I got Dr. Scott Bradley with me. FreedomSizingSun.com. Check out his incredible weekly webinars Thursday nights, 7 p.m. Get your ticket to Riot at freedomsrisingsun.com. Also, the Collegiate Series to Preserve the Nation. I'm Sam Bushman. God save our constitutional republic.
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3: Tired of the usual liberal versus conservative treatment that strangles most media debates? Fed up with positions that get ignored unless they meet their pigeonholed agenda? Then tune in to Alan Nathan, the centrist with teeth, as he advances a more biting aggressiveness to both sides of the political spectrum, not beholden to the left, not beholden to the right, but right down the middle. Alan Nathan's mantra?
4: We want the Republicans out of our bedroom, the Democrats out of our wallets, and both out of our First and Second Amendment rights.
3: Also known as the militant moderate, Alan has gone toe-to-toe with national leaders, columnists, and extremists from all corridors of public argument. 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Variety without limits.
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1: Happy to have you along, my fellow Americans. News the networks refuse to use everywhere. There's not a whole lot of news that's really any unique, different news unless you dig for it. But there are news headlines that we're talking about. We talked about, will Congress merge the Israeli military into our system? We believe the answer is yes. We don't want it to happen. We the people better stand up and stop it, but it's out of the news, but moving stealthily forward in many, many places. And I'm telling you right now, it's closer than you think it is, folks. Don't dismiss it and think it's not a serious, serious issue. Why hasn't the Iran war caused fuel prices to rise? Because we have so many levers to stop it, but eventually we're going to run out of options. And if we're not very careful, it will create an energy worldwide crisis. And you will not get products and services because we depend on oil, depend on coal, depend on trains and diesel and everything else to get things to us. And it will have an impact as oil prices climb as we continue to bomb. The war's on again, folks. On again, off again. It's on, baby. And the United States conducted additional military strikes. And now we're basically attacking bridges and everything else. But remember, that's infrastructure that will probably be somehow manipulated, baited into rebuilding with our tax dollars as we continue to rebuild nations. We need to reject nation building, but we're causing massive, massive destruction. And to what end? What are we going to accomplish? We won't gain the Straits of Hormuz control again. South Carolina Senator Lindsey Graham dies. Anybody that, you know, is for the mainstream says, don't speculate. It's all good. It's all clean and good. But everybody else is going, whoa, that's a very weird timing. Yeah, very weird timing because he came back from a war zone. Did Russia take him out? Who knows? He just got back from Ukraine. Did he die under weird circumstances? What about Mitch McConnell? Got this newspaper article that he appears with like he was kidnapped, doctor. Why would you have a newspaper article like that and show it in that weird way you do that when they don't want you to talk or they don't want you to give any messages out, so they want to make sure they can prove you're alive, but yet they don't want you to get any word out about anything. Why wouldn't he just release one of his phone calls? They say he's sitting up, talking, laughing, engaged in his work from his hospital bed. Why don't they have, say, a Rand Paul or somebody go into Mitch McConnell's, you know, hospital room and do a video and say, hey, how's it going, Mitch? It's Rand, and, you know, we're fellow senators here. I wanted to just check in on your buddy. And, or, you know, why didn't they have him jump on a news show if he's really as lively as they wanted you to believe? What gives it this, doctor? It's very weird.
0: Well, you know, with AI today, it's just astounding to me, some of the Bravo Sierra that's being broadcast as, you know, fact, as, oh, yeah, people, you watch it with your own eyes, you guys. This is exactly... You, in fact, just a kind of a little humorous one, sad humorous, I guess. You saw, probably saw that that buffalo. That, in fact, I don't know how far away we were from that when it actually happened. When that fellow got head butted with the buffalo and got tossed, and
1: yeah,
0: everything
1: brutal.
0: Busted him
1: Grandpa.
0: Up pretty bad. I saw one the other day that it showed him chasing the buffalo around and kicking it in the butt and flipping it over. AI is doing, and you say, oh yeah, okay, right. It's humorous. It's fine. But with AI, they can almost make anything look like it's real. People say, I saw it with my own eyes. It was on a video. I mean, it's
1: yeah, but they've been
0: thing.
1: Doing that since we went to the moon, buddy.
0: Yeah, there's another
1: and now it's just getting,
0: for us.
1: The deep fakes are getting more and more and more real. There's no question about it. And the problem is we don't know the truth. And why they did that weird thing with Mitch McConnell is strange, though. I mean, don't you just show a newspaper like that when you're a hostage? And when else is that done?
0: It honestly is, like you say, nothing's confirmed until it's been denied. And I just think there's so many ways it could be. I mean, you could correct it. Hey, look, it's.
1: But can you show me a time when they use a newspaper with a person like that that's not a kidnap and or hostage situation that
0: no,
1: you can
0: no,
1: think
0: I,
1: of?
0: I can't think of a time.
1: So why would they let that image go out there, though? What's the message? And so you say, don't worry about Mitch McConnell. He's fine. Don't worry about Lindsey Graham. Everything is on the up and up. And then Trump's literally saying, hey, if you assassinate me, I'll ratchet up the war. We've already got a plan in place. Don't you dare. There's more here than meets the eye, folks. And I don't know what it is, but I'm just telling you all those things together. You think it's nothing and you're being punked. I'm telling you right now. Now they're also working in the Senate. This isn't in the news much. But will Congress pass an anti-Semitic law? And if they merge our military with Israel, they will pass an anti-Semitic law. They'll say, hey, you cannot criticize. I mean, this is beyond a partner now, right?
0: Well, it's a complete facade. It's a charade. And what's really interesting is back in May of 2024, if I recall correctly, the House overwhelmingly passed an anti-Semitic law. And here's the bottom line. Here's the bottom line. It targets speaking ill of the modern state of Israel. Now, if you pass a law that says, oh, you can't speak ill of Russia or of France or of New Guinea or whatever, I mean, what a law. But this kind of thing, the whole definitional terms of anti-Semitism seems to just, it basically comes out of the Anti-Defamation League of this idea that somehow the Jewish people are bigger target than anybody else. Here's the problem. It's not a problem. The whole thing, there's religious discrimination. There's religious violence. More Christians have been killed in America in recent times than have Jewish people for religious reasons. I mean, you think of that one in the
1: Mormon
0: church.
1: Yeah, but we're not
0: going
1: to talk about that because, see, we have this. It reminds me of all the different murderous leaders many years ago. You know, you had... what is it? Mao Zedong or whatever his name is. You had the Hitler. You had, what's his name? Stalin. You had several, Holodomor. But for some reason, the World War II German Hitler thing is like dwarfs everything else. Even though the murders were greater in these other cases, this dwarfs it, right? From a Pol Pot's to on down. And that one's elevated above the rest. And it's the same thing here. I don't want to speak ill of Israel, but I want to say this. We need to maintain our sovereignty, and we don't need to protect or favor Israel either.
0: Well, here's the deal. This stuff we've talked about earlier in the show about this merging with the modern state of Israel, that de facto is anti-Semitism in most people's minds. And the way this law is being written, this bill, I think it's H.R. 9211 sticks in my mind. It's like 47 pages long, and you will be deplatformed if for some reason somebody, I mean, I've been deplatformed. YouTube did me, for example, when, you know, all the talk about the COVID con was going on, and everything we talked about is proven out. It was against the establishment view. But here's the deal. I'm gone. I'm off of YouTube. And you start talking about some people that are saying, well, if we merge with the modern state of Israel, this is concerning because of the sovereignty of the nation. Stuff like we've just been talking about. And that's how this will be.
1: They'll say you're anti-Semitic. How dare you? Meanwhile, you have congressmen and senators and even Glenn Beck trying to hold dual citizenship. Where is your allegiance to when that happens? I don't know why we're allowing that to happen either. To me, it's criminal. I don't believe we've got to have dual citizens of any kind. You're either a citizen of America and no other, or you're not.
0: Well, everything about dual citizenship is the antithesis of the founder's position. In fact, we can go back and I can read
1: you. And that's why I say we need to double down. You're either an American citizen or you're not. But you're not going to be a citizen of any other country if you are.
0: But here's the bigger problem. All of these legislators that hold dual citizenship, the Savior said it best, no man can serve two masters. He'll love the one and despise the other. Hold to the one. You know, that stuff, the Savior talked about that, and it's a very succinct thing. You cannot serve two masters. And if you're in the legislature, some political position, let's say you're a Glenn Beck that's broadcasting every day, oh, that Israel, ain't they good? But of course, a lot of people don't have dual citizenship, like Sean Hannity and Chuck and Buck and all those. Oh no, Chuck, what's his name? Anyway, those guys the big legacy media kind, the Fox News people, they might as well have other citizenship. The biases that they show, but this idea that you can serve in the Congress and have dual citizenship, how can you serve two masters? Oh, well, I put on my American hat when I come in the Capitol building. But when I'm on the news and when I'm out on the street and when I'm campaigning, I'm
1: what about protecting America from enemies, foreign and domestic? And that oath you take, that oath doesn't relate to the building. That oath relates to your commitment 24/7.
0: Absolutely. And here's the deal. The Naturalization Act of 1795 unequivocally requires that someone coming in and accepting U.S. citizenship, and there's a whole process that's outlined in there, must renounce all loyalty to all others, princes, potentates, nations. Anything that you previously held has to be renounced. That was the original intent of the American Founding Fathers. I think it's absurd that we have any dual citizenship, particularly in legislative positions. But that's the way we're running.
1: We've obliterated that, that's for sure. The real question, though, is do constitutions matter? And I would say there's a resounding yes, they do. But they have to matter more than just on paper. They have to matter in the hearts of the American people. Dr. Bradley responds in seconds.
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6: 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Mr. Biz. 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Variety without limits.
0: Okay, so are constitutions important? This question comes up constantly. I get text messages, emails, I get conversations on the phone, I read the news, and from the highest office in this nation, apparently it's a widely held position that they are not important. They just simply are pieces of paper. I don't know if they quite equate it to toilet paper at this position, but these parchment papers are not chains that are holding anybody down. And I hear patriots, quote-unquote patriots, claim to be patriots, wave the flag, march in parades, go to fireworks.
1: Well, they just don't understand. You've got to have the constitutional principles in the hearts and minds of every American to demand and insist. The founders said you have a republic if you can keep it. In other words, the Constitution, unless it's written on the fleshy tablets of our hearts, unless we demand and insist that it be upheld, that the checks and balances are constantly focused on. Okay, what we want to do is set aside the Constitution when it's a crisis. We want to set aside the Constitution when it's, quote, expedient. And that is the destruction of the country, Doctor.
0: Well, what we have is the most monumental things, and little tiny things too, but monumental things that are over the top important, that we're setting aside the Constitution because of expediency. Oh, the president had to do that. Are you kidding me? So we're going to allow a tyranny to descend upon us because you decided it was important. And impeachment was there for a reason. It's kind of a scarecrow, according to Jefferson.
1: Well, now they're talking about impeaching Donald again.
0: Well, how about for war power stuff? I mean, think about this. I mean, you do it over stuff like, Bill Clinton and the intern and the perjury, and you do it because of Nixon and his shenanigans with the Watergate and all that kind of stuff. What about war? Hundreds of billions of dollars, monumental things like Americans dying, monumental
1: thousands
0: things like
1: of
0: people,
1: lives.
0: Thousands of lives all over the world.
1: Tens of thousands of lives.
0: Hundreds of billions of dollars of destruction, economic destruction. I mean, you look at stuff from everything from the COVID con to this current war, and what has happened is people are deciding to pick and choose. But see, I might pick, I hopefully would never do this, something to say, I know this violates the Constitution, but the president has to do this because of expediency. And you might say something else. And neither you nor I would never do this, I'm confident. But the fact of the matter is, who says me saying that is any more valuable than you saying it?
1: Well, it's the most valuable, ladies and gentlemen.
0: I'm telling you, Sam.
1: You see the hypocrisy and the facade in that, folks?
0: It's
1: insane. So constitutions matter, but they've got to matter in the hearts and minds of the people. There's got to be clear understanding of the principles and insistence on obedience to that supreme law. And if we let that slip for so-called justifiable reasons, we are betraying our country, and eventually it will be the demise of our country if we're not very careful. So President Trump literally last night delivered a nationally televised address focused on election security and declassified intelligence, he says. Now, he first, said, hey, we got to be in this war, got to do it. Then he basically went into the intelligent things about the elections and said they're fraud and Chinese manipulated our elections and everything else President Trump gave. a, quote, primetime White House address on election security. He calls for election reforms. He wants his, you know, voter ID election legislation passed. It's disaster, in my opinion, in many ways, for a variety of reasons. But at the end of the day, he basically released a bunch of documents. Now everybody's fact-checking him and saying, you know, he's right this, but he's wrong but that. And, you know, what they do is they admit everything about election fraud, but then they say, but yet there's no proof, and yet we haven't crossed that line. Everything's true that you say. We just haven't crossed any lines to election fraud. And now the debate's on before the midterms, Doctor. This, to me, again, is starting to become a red herring in the sense that we can argue about it all day. But if the courts won't take the proof, and if you can't deliver the evidence, we can say, oh, well, we even show that you prove election fraud can happen because we can hack a machine in court. And we prove it. And then they say, yeah, but you haven't proven that they have hacked it in real life. And then we prove it. And they're like, yeah, but that's just a limited case. And then Trump says, no, they manipulated the voter rolls. Here's the evidence. And then they say, well, it's proven that they got the data, but it isn't proven that they used the data in an election crisis. And we have this line that somehow the folks that want to prove election fraud can't cross. And somehow, no matter what happens, they can get so close and they have everything but the smoking gun, so to speak. And I think that this is intentional, Doctor.
0: Well, it is. And I've got a quotation that came to mind that applies not only in this particular instance about elections and proof and giving up this and that and the other until we erode everything, the idea of our Constitution's important and so on and so forth. Here's a statement made by a guy by the name of Dr. A.A. Hodge. He was a theologian that talked about religion and education and so on and so forth. But this applies. You're going to have to kind of, you know, make it fit in your mind a little bit. But here's what he said. It is capable of exact demonstration that if every party in the state has the right of excluding from public schools whatever he does not believe to be true, then he that believes most must give way to him that believes least, and he that believes least must give way to him that believes absolutely nothing, no matter how small a minority the atheists or agnostics may be. It is self-evident that on this scheme, if consistently and persistently carried out in all parts of the country, the United States system of national popular education will be the most efficient and widespread instrument for the propagation of atheism which the world has ever seen. So what we have is those that are believing the most are giving away to those that believe the least, and those that believe the least to those that believe nothing at all in all of these things. And they're saying, well, there's no scientific proof. Okay, so here we have Fauci up there. He is the science. Now we have these people that are saying, well, you haven't proven in court the elections are being stolen, but by golly, you know what? There's a whole bunch of evidence that it could be done, were it to be done, and we could solve that by closing some of those loopholes. All of these things that are at stake are being, somebody's waiting for some unequivocal Supreme Court decision or something, which they throw away anyway. You know, the right to keep and bear arms shall not be infringed. I mean, come on, people. They're very specific.
1: And if we haven't had election fraud to this date, which I believe we have, but if we haven't had it to this date, all these proofs that we say that it's possible means that it can and will happen if it already hasn't, unless we change the game. So I support changing the game. I just don't support the way we're going about it. So President Trump wants this, you know, legislation passed where you have to have voter ID. What it really does is just strengthen a national ID card, which I reject. Whether you call it, you know, a national ID card, whether you call it voter ID, whether you call it a Social Security card, whether you call it a real ID, no matter what you call it, I don't think the federal government has any authority to force us to have any federal ID of any kind, Doctor.
0: Yeah, papers. You say the Gestapo coming through the train or the Stasi or the KGB on these old movies. I mean, we are at a point. But the problem is that the national government has no authority in this whatsoever. Limits and bounds, checks and balances, delegation of authority, all this kind of stuff is being overlooked again. Our Constitution's important. Go read it.
1: And what we want to say is set aside the Constitution. Election fraud demands immediacy. So on this immediacy idea, we're going to go ahead and toss out the rules and the guidelines and then wonder why things are going south. So there's President Trump's address. Everybody's trying to fact check it right now. We'll see where it goes. But right now they're just saying Donald makes these claims mostly true, but for the most part without evidence. And unless you cross that line and prove the evidence, we're just at a stalemate discussion on this thing as we approach the midterms. Finally, though, Congress The House approved the daylight savings time bill. It stays in the spotlight. And so the House passed it. Now, what's interesting is the Senate passed a bill like this back in 22, 23, and the House didn't take it up, so it failed. Now the House passed it. The question is, will the Senate take it up? Now, they want it to be daylight savings time that we solidify on and don't move around anymore. I support the idea not to move around, not to move backwards and forwards. But I personally think would be much, much better for a lot of reasons on standard time. But that's not being discussed right now. So do you think it'll pass? Do you think the Senate will get on it and we'll get that done? And do you want it to be done, Doctor?
0: Well, first of all, I do not want to change the clocks based upon government edicts. I want it to stay on standard time. That's what the celestial clock does. If you know how to tell time off of the North Star and the Big Dipper, you know it's standard time. But beyond that, here's some very real reasons to not do it the way they say. By the way, they did pass it in 74. It became very, very unpopular immediately. And they went back to swapping clocks. Standardize, go forward. But here's the deal. With daylight savings time, here's a problem in the winter. The kids are all going to school in the dark. And the thing that made it really unpopular when they went back to it was there was a lot of kids getting injured and killed during the dark hours of the morning. And so, you know, you could change the school hours to 9 o'clock in the morning and maybe avoid that problem. So if you're going to do it, let's change the school hours too. But I really believe...
1: Well, let's just get rid of the government schools. Then you don't have to go to school and you don't have the problem at all. But anyway, we digress
0: quickly. You got that right, buddy.
1: Really, but the point we're getting at in my mind that I think is really important is that we believe standard time is the way to go. And I would love to not move the clocks around, but they're not even going down, in my mind, the right road here on this thing. And it sounds like, well, Sam, it's only an hour difference. Who cares? Either's fine. You could say that, but there's a lot of reasons that it's not the same. And if we really want to do it right, let's do it right. Let's go to standard time, and let's go ahead and move it. And then let's, you know, adjust anything we need to from there. I don't know if they'll even pass it, though. I think the Senate's just so stuck on stupid. I don't know that it'll pass. And if it does, again, we'll be back right in the 74 scenario, won't we?
0: Go with the celestial time that is in the heavens and has been from the beginning of time. Standardize on it. Quit swapping it around. Quit dinking around with everything you don't have any right
1: to. So, Senate, we support it. We think you need to go get it done. But put your companion bill, say we pass it, but it's on standard time, not daylight savings time, and see if we can get Congress in the House to back that bill, and then let's get it passed and signed by the president. The sooner, the better, ladies and gentlemen. Thanks for being alongside with the ride. We're flat out of time. For Dr. Scott Bradley, freedomsrisingsun.com. I'm Sam Bushman. This is the one and only Liberty Roundtable Live. 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We spread the word promoting God, family, and country, and we do it without apology. Happy to have you along. 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
4: Lowell Nelson, Donald Trump, Ron Paul, Jeffrey Tucker, Daylight Savings Time, Corporatism. It all starts now. Happy to have you along, my fellow Americans. I'm Sam Bushman, Lowell Nelson, CampaignForLiberty.org. With me, welcome to the show, sir.
5: Good to be with you, Sam. Thanks for having me on this beautiful Monday morning.
4: Ron Paul writes an incredible column, ladies and gentlemen, talking about the dangerous actions of President Donald J. Trump. He criticizes socialism and communism rightly, and we got to give President Trump a huge praise for that. But at the same time, he's backing corporatism, where government literally buys into business. And when they do that, it makes things go south, as Ron documents, Lowell.
5: Right. Ron Paul's saying here he has obtained ownership interests of approximately $27 billion in 30 companies just since January of 2025. It's obviously not a free market system when government buys ownership into companies. Basically, the Trump administration, they're going to claim that those investments will benefit the American people. But the truth is, this policy, it hurts us more than it helps us. How so, you might ask? Well, Ron Paul writes, quote, "The policy distorts the capital markets by incentivizing investors to support these companies, because the investors believe the government's ownership interests create a de facto government guarantee of a stock's value," end of quote. For example, after the government announced it would acquire 10% ownership in the chip manufacturer Intel, Intel's stock price increased. Well, parenthetically, folks, this is the one way government insiders get rich, right? They buy the stock before such decisions are made public, and then they sell that stock after the price increases. Pretty sweet deal, even though it's a corrupt deal. It's pretty sweet for them, right? Well, Ron explains why corporatism hurts us. Quote, "When investors allocate their resources to companies because government is supporting those companies, capital is deprived from businesses that can thrive by pleasing consumers instead of politicians. This reduces economic growth, harming consumers and workers. It also incentivizes other businesses to seek government investment instead of developing ways to better serve consumers," end of quote. So in other words, folks, corporatism invites more lobbyists to Washington, D.C. in hopes of currying the favor of government investment in their firms, too. This is roughly equivalent to the government taking money from you and giving it to companies you may not support and from which you may never receive a return. And this is corporatism, folks. This is crooked. Companies
4: it borders on fascism, though, if you really understand fascism mm-hmm. as well, Lowell. It really does. I know they politically charge that term to where it means a bigot and a hater, but that's not really true. Fascism is really government control, private ownership kind of a thing, and it's just mm-hmm. as dangerous, really. All these roads lead to socialism and communism because they tear down the free market, Lowell.
5: That's right, and they're playing games with us because they denounce socialism, or they denounce fascism, right? But de facto, that's what they're doing. It's a fascist approach to business, and that's what corporatism is. It's just, I guess, soft fascism, you might call it. And it's wrong. It's flat out. It's not ethical. It's crooked, and it's not illegal, I guess, because the government is doing it. But it's certainly crooked and not ethical. So Dr. Paul says, you know, you would think most Republicans would be alarmed at this and expect them to push back on this, but then you would be wrong if you assume that. Most Republicans are supporting this crooked scheme. In fact, most Senate Republicans have included a provision in their version of the 2027 NDAA bill that authorizes this policy. Why would they put it in that bill? Because that bill is going to pass, right? Everything they stuff into that bill, National Defense Authorization Act, it usually passes. And it has
4: I reject the corporatism and the fascism, whatever you want to call it, and I reject the NDAA as well. Shut that down. That's been just cranked up since 9/11, et cetera. And so, you know, we just need to get the federal government out of these things which were never properly delegated to them via the Constitution in the first place. The sooner we do that, the sooner we can get back on track to the proper role of limited, appropriate, moral, constitutional government. It's that simple.
5: Yeah, you're right. The Constitution is our blueprint for liberty, as you like to say. And if we would simply follow that document, the principles outlined in that document, then we would not have the problems that we have today. This 2027 version of the NDAA, by the way, this is also the bill that joins at the hip the militaries of the United States and Israel. And so this is a super bad bill, terrible bill. And it needs to go down in flames, and either that or they need to pull out a number of these wrong provisions from it. But Ron concludes his column this way, Sam, quote, if the final version of the NDAA gives congressional authorization to President Trump's corporatist policy, the country will have taken a major step down the road to serfdom, and Republicans will have lost what little credibility they had left as supporters of the free market and limited government. End of quote. Well, if they were ever supporters of the free market and of limited government, that would surprise me. But, I mean, Ron Paul is just laying it out in spades for us here. We are on the path to serfdom. We are not anymore supporters of the free market and of limited government based on the way Congress is voting and the way the president is acting. Sam?
4: Yes, sir. All I can tell you is this. I think that Ron Paul's completely right. Sadly, as far as I can tell, maybe Thomas Massie, but nobody else in government that I can see either understands these principles or are willing to articulate them on the national stage because this seems to be ignored. Congress seems to be going along with President Trump. I don't know if it's fear. I don't know if it's they don't understand. I don't know if it's their arms are twisted by lobbyists. I'm not here to debate exactly why. I just know this. I don't see any real opposition on the national stage for this. Although the free market's clearly at stake, the Republicans are going to lose their last opportunity to say they're free market, you know, people or they're for lower taxes. Because once you agree to this, all bets are off when it comes to an independent, stable, level playing field economy. It'll be government manipulation. This started with TikTok with President Trump, really, right?
5: Yeah, I think so. You know, they justify this activity because they say, well, we need to have, you know, we need to supply the military-industrial complex, make sure that we have a reliable supply of, like chips, for example, their investment in Intel. They justify that by saying, look,
4: we have plenty of supply if we don't go to war at the drop of every hat, lol.
5: Right. That's exactly right. But that's how they justify this investment in Intel. And whatever other companies they invest in, they're always justified by saying, well, we need it for national defense. We need it for the security of the United States. And it's just a short-term program anyway. It'll go away. Right. Yeah, these short-term programs never go away, Sam. Do you know a government? Can you name, you know, five things that, you know, short-term programs that have gone away after they've been implemented?
4: I can't name one because even when they go away, oftentimes they go back to the legislatures, and even anything that has been temporarily halted, they basically come back and they codify it and make it much, much worse. Usually that's what happens. I can think of plenty of times where they promised that it wouldn't be something and it turned out to be. Just think of the income tax. It was a war tax at first. They got it approved back in 1913, but they didn't do much with it. World War II came, they said, we got to have a war tax, and now it's really never ended. It's not called a war tax anymore, but the income tax basically got kind of wedged in that way. So we got to be really careful with this. But folks, it's hard to deal with these, you know, in my opinion, tough, complicated issues like the economy and socialism and corporatism and fascism and all this kind of stuff. It's hard to wrestle with those issues because they're complex. But even something as simple as the time zones or the time of day, we can't even stop fighting about. Lol.
5: This is a fun column by Jeffrey Tucker. He calls Gaming the Clock for Industry. I found this really interesting, Sam, as I read it through it last night. It raises a point I had really never considered before now. And that point is that, you know, once upon a time here in, you know, before the 1880s in our country, apparently, every community set its own clock, and they based it on the sun, or what they called solar time. And so noon in St. Louis was a different time than noon in Kansas City. Both of those cities today are in the central time zone, and today they do. Noon in St. Louis is the very same time as noon in Kansas City. Even though today they're separated by 4 hours, right? Kansas City is 4 hours west of St. Louis. And so, but before the 1880s, you know, you might have 12 noon in St. Louis, but it wasn't noon yet in Kansas City. It was 11:42 because they were 18 minutes apart by the solar clock, because the sun was still rising toward its zenith in Kansas City when it was directly overhead in St. Louis. Very interesting, Sam.
4: All right, ladies and gentlemen, quick pause, right back. Hard-hitting news the network refused to use. 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
4: The debate over time zones keeps a-coming, ladies and gentlemen. Sam Bushman, Lil Nelson, CampaignForLiberty.org, talking about daylight savings time. It passed the House. President Trump says he'll sign it. Will it pass the Senate? We'll see. But it's a big issue because we used to be on solar time back in the day. That just means wherever you are when the sun's exactly over your head at noon, that's how we set our clocks. Then they changed because of the railroads and corporatism. A lot of people were pushing for it, scientists, farmers, and everybody else. I think Ben Franklin came up with this idea, and it was one of his worst ideas of all. Well, I agree that we need a standard clock, ladies and gentlemen. Don't get me wrong. There's ways to do it right and ways to do it wrong, though. And sadly, it seems like we're always on the wrong side of it. We went to these time zones and everything else to benefit the railroads and corporatism, really. We see the same thing with Trump in our day. That's why we're kind of tying these two topics together a little bit. It's very interesting. When do we do things that are best for the people, for our health, for society at large, versus when do we do the best for the big corporate players that want things a certain way? It's very interesting in this. I mean, these two are identical topics in a way, Lowell.
5: Yeah, they kind of are. I just found it fascinating because I had really never seen a clock with two faces, but apparently the clockmakers between 1880 and the turn of the century, they would have two faces on the same clock. In fact, they'd be double-sided. So on one side of the clock, you'd see the solar time. On the other side of the clock, you would see the railroad time. And so, yeah, it makes sense to me. The railroads needed to have, you know, they needed to synchronize their clocks so that they could run a sensible schedule. But it just seems weird to me that was the solution for a while. And so people finally said, well, let's just go with one clock, one face on the clock, and they went with the railroad time. And so that's what we have today. But in 1917 is when the people in public service decided, well, we're gonna set the clock forward in the spring and back in the fall so that we have more daylight time, you know, in the summertime, basically the summer half of the year. And so that's they invented this daylight savings time, which apparently, according to National Treasure, the movie, Ben Franklin came up with the idea. But it turns out that neither is really solar time, but standard time comes the very closest to solar time. Well, this year, like you said, Sam, Congress decided to end this insanity, and so they embraced daylight savings time in a bill, H.R. 139, called the Sunshine Protection Act. Jeffrey Tucker writes, quote, "The sun does not need the government to protect it. We need protection from Congress." End of quote.
4: I love Amen to that.
5: Yeah. So this is really top-down centralized planning. I despise this approach. I don't care what Congress says about the time. I think states can do and ought to do what they want because the states are sovereign. And I hope that Utah and Idaho and other states will choose standard time. Apparently this bill, H.R. 139, says, well, if before a certain deadline, if states choose standard time, they can keep their standard time.
4: Well, but here's the problem right now. The feds have asserted themselves control over the time and the time zones. And how certain states were able to retain their autonomy, like Arizona versus other states, I don't really know. I'd have to dig into it and study it. But listen to this from the state of Utah. In 2020, the state of Utah passed a law saying that it would switch to permanent mountain daylight time if Congress ever changes the law to allow states to do so. Under current federal law, states simply cannot adopt permanent daylight savings time on their own. But in 2025, Utah came to their senses at first. They changed course. They said, hey, they passed what's called HB 120, which says Utah would stop changing clocks. That's good. Utah would stay on mountain standard time year-round, just like Arizona. However, if Congress later changes the federal law to allow permanent daylight savings time, then they'd switch to permanent daylight savings time instead. So the law essentially says we'll use permanent standard time for now because that's what federal law allows, but if they change the law, we'll go along. And what I think states need to do is they need to sue the federal government and say, listen, you guys are clowns. You have no authority over this whatsoever. There's no constitutional law that says you can do this. We're going to do whatever we want. And then the states would adjust based on what they think is best. That's personally what I think should happen. And you would say, well, no, Sam, that'll create just a bunch of craziness. I don't think so. I think most states are common sense. We would either go with Arizona or Arizona might go with us because Arizona's, you know, on the same time with us some of the time, because they don't change already, see? And so we could work this out with the states near us, and each state could decide what's best for them, and they could do it. That would be one way to go. Another way to go would be to let the states decide, but, you know, going to universal time.

0: Me too. I mean, we tried this back in 73 here in the United States. We tried to make daylight savings times permanent. Nixon signed the law, went into effect on January 1st of 74. Nixon left office in August, but by October, public outrage forced a rollback of the entire scheme. President Ford signed the legislation, which allowed, going back to standard time. And so, and ever since then, we've been springing forward in the spring and falling back in the fall, and we've continued that pattern to the present day.
1: So the
0: So,
1: answer right
0: well,
1: now is just to say, look, we're not going to go back and forth anymore. So there's no daylight time. And states can choose whether they want to be on standard time or daylight time or whatever time they want to lock in for their state. They can. I would encourage standard time because it's closest to the Lord's time. If you look at the stars, you don't have to make adjustments. And I would say that most people say that your circadian rhythm and your clock, scientists back this too, that standard time is probably the best way. So I would encourage standard time and never change again and leave it alone. And the time zones, I'd leave alone for now.
0: Yeah, the interesting thing, it would bring health and biology into this too, and there's numerous studies and data showing that there are the changing from one clock to the other. In the springtime is the worst. Springing forward to daylight savings time, there are more heart attacks and strokes in the week or the several weeks following that change than there should be. In other words, there's a spike in heart attacks, there's a spike in cases of obesity, there's a spike in sleep apnea and other problems, and there's a similar spike in the fall when you fall back, but there's fewer of them apparently. So it's tougher to go to daylight savings time than it is to return to standard time. But the risk, it would affect 300,000 fewer cases of stroke if we would just stay on standard time, Sam. 300,000 people, their life would be better. So it not only is it wrong for the government, the central government, to impose this plan on the states when they have no authority to do so, but it's also unhealthy for Americans, for us to be put in this position. So
1: Well,
0: bad
1: I think
0: stuff.
1: for once, Congress, the Republicans should do this. They should say, you know what? We realize there's no real authority for us at the general level to do this. We would basically pass a resolution, not a law, but a resolution. And it would basically say, hey, we recommend standard time for everybody. States, do what you want. And then we change the law to match that reality, and then states could do whatever they want to. And so Utah, for example, as far as I understand, if given their choice, they'd go to standard time. They wouldn't change their clocks anymore, and they would already basically align with Arizona. Done. Next. I think a bunch of other states in the West, you could just simply say, hey, west of the Mississippi states are doing this. East of the Mississippi states are doing that. I mean, there's so many ways you could go about it. But the least way, in my opinion, we should go is let all the bureaucrats, all the professional do-gooders in Congress, which really get nothing right and seem to just waste our time and our money and don't accomplish much. We should just leave them completely out of it since the Constitution doesn't provide any delegation for this whatsoever. Lindsey Graham is one of the folks that never understood this either, lol.
0: Danny McAdams writes his column about Lindsey Graham, and it's not flattering. It's not a column praising him, I'll tell you that. Basically, it decries his hawkish political efforts, right? Quote, Senator Graham embodies everything wrong and sick about the American political class and about American foreign policy. He has advocated over his 4 decades as a politician in favor of every war and foreign conflict, end of quote. Well, he encouraged the Ukrainians to continue their fight in their disastrous war with the Russians, saying to Americans, quote, it's the best money we ever spent, end of quote. Well, of course, Graham was not spending his money. He was spending your money, about $200 billion of your money. That's what he was doing. And the Russians are not the only ones dying. Thousands of Ukrainians as well, 500,000 by some estimates, have also been killed fighting Graham's proxy war against Russia. And many of the Ukrainians were violently conscripted to be in the army, to be in that fight anyway. And so, McAdams says, quote, whatever the case and whatever your view on the war, each of those Russians and Ukrainians had wives and children and families who loved them and who have been devastated by the end of the most important person in their lives. End of quote. And Sam, that's the most important sentence in the entire column, recognizing the fact that these men and women who went to war had families,

0: They had children, they had loved ones. Now they and those loved ones have been deprived now of the continued existence of these people who got killed. And there's probably a half a million of Ukrainians and probably more than that in Russian lives that have been lost in this stupid war. Well, Graham didn't care about them. He went home to his, quote, Tony flat on Capitol Hill with untold luxuries and a net worth of millions, end of quote. So,
1: And
0: Sam,
1: now they've
0: we
1: popped
0: need to
1: what, his
0: stop this.
1: sister, in there to get favoritism?
0: Yeah. It's
1: All right.
0: when we need to end this murderous foreign policy, Sam. We've got to change that.
1: We've got to have a humble foreign policy, ladies and gentlemen. We need to realize it needs to be a just war. We ought to not be in these unlimited wars. I'm Sam Bushman. For Lowell Nelson, thank you so much, sir. Have a wonderful day. LibertyRoundtable.com. And ladies
0: well,
1: and gentlemen,
0: you, Sam,
1: I'm just,
0: you too.
1: Thank you, Lowell. And ladies and gentlemen, I'm telling you right now, Lowell Nelson over at campaignforliberty.org is just doing a phenomenal job as always. Thanks so much for being with us. I'm Sam Bushman. God save our constitutional republic.
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1: Does your name start with the letter O? Is In-N-Out the new Chuck E. Cheese? Happy to have you along, my fellow Americans. I'm Sam Bushman. This is indeed Liberty Roundtable Live. So I was sitting with my family yesterday, and we were hanging out for my producer Zach's birthday. He turned 34 today, by the way. Big old shout out for his birthday. 34 years old, brother. We hope you have 34 plus many more. Hope you get to live to be 99 years old or more. How's that? All right, anyway, happy birthday, sir. So we want to shout out that. But anyway, we were talking about, for some reason, genealogy and stuff like this. And we were talking about the letter O with an apostrophe. And people were telling me, yeah, you know, whenever you see an O name with an apostrophe, it means they're probably Irish. And I'm like, what? Anyway, I didn't know that. So just, you know, your talk show host doesn't know everything. And I was kind of ignorant of that, but it turns out it's true. If you see O apostrophe in front of a name, most of the time it means it's an Irish last name or sometimes a Scottish last name. It comes from Gaelic, and there used to be like an accent character instead of an apostrophe. The apostrophe is kind of a modern English twist, if you will. And then a lot of times people dropped the O for their names too. And, but the O something means usually the son of. So O'Reilly was the son of Riley, or, you know, et cetera. Kind of interesting how that works. That O'Brien was the son of Brian, right? So O'Sam, if, you know, if it would be the son of Sam or whatever. And so, it's kind of an interesting twist. I didn't really realize that. And, most people in the family knew that. They're like, Sam, you didn't know that? Or Dad, you didn't know that? And I'm like, no, I didn't. But everybody else knows that except for me, I guess. I kind of found that interesting. I haven't been really tracking last names that are Irish, you know. And so I didn't know, you know, my last name, Bushman, comes from a German name. So very interesting indeed, to say the least. My birth family, so I was adopted. My birth family comes from Scotland, and it's Campbell. Would be my father's birth name, or whatever you want to say. So anyway, I just found it interesting, and I learned that. And so whenever you see a name like that with O apostrophe, just know that it's most likely a Irish name. And if it's not Irish, it's probably a Scottish name. Anyway, just kind of a fun little tidbit I learn even on the weekends. You know, I love to learn more and more about life and people and places and things. And, you know, it's just fascinating. Is In-N-Out the new Chuck E. Cheese is my next headline. This is an interesting headline. So our buddy Scoop Stanton, well known, being involved in the political cesspool for a long time, and now does his own show, Radio 75, on this Liberty News Radio Network every Saturday night after the political cesspool. It's Radio 75, James Edwards, and those guys do their show. And then after that, Walter Yerkew and Scoop Stanton, or Peter Stanton, do their show. And it's a great show, by the way. I really enjoy it. They have a lot of fun, do a lot of good things. But anyway, they have always mocked Chuck E. Cheese, because it seems like Chuck E. Cheese is the weirdest place. On one hand, they have pizza and arcade games and tokens and things that kids can win, little toys and bears and, you know, fun things, toy, you know, stuffed bears. And, you know, you can win all these things, and kids just want the toys so bad. And, you know, that way that, you know, parents buy the tokens, and then the tokens are used, then kids save up tokens and get things. And, man, it's just, you know, crazy. Well, anyway, then for some reason, and I don't know why, but for some reason, Chuck E. Cheese sells alcohol. So the kids get all tanked up on pizza and root beer and such, and the parents get all tanked up on alcohol. And then when kids want their toys and kids want their games, and, hey, I want this game, and someone's like, hey, it's my turn. And then, you know, kids get in a little bit of a tiff, and then parents, fueled by alcohol, just get crazy, right? And so we mocked Chuck E. Cheese, because if you go watch the news around the country, there's always a latest Chuck E. Cheese outbreak of something else happening in the news. And it's not as prominent now. I don't know if people aren't going to Chuck E. Cheese or what's happening. But there for a while in the news, for several years, it was just like, oh my gosh, every other week there was a Chuck E. Cheese crazy event happening. And so now I ask the question, is In-N-Out the new Chuck E. Cheese? Why, you ask? Well, a large fight broke out at an Arizona Chuck E. Cheese. I'm sorry, at an In-N-Out. In-N-Out Burger had a massive fight in Arizona, and it was all captured on video. And now people are basically joking, going, man, what's going on? Is it the new Chuck E. Cheese? But sadly, it really highlights a broader societal issue. Whether it's a game, whether you win or lose, people riot and break out in fights. You know, these fights are being increasingly caught on camera, shared online. A video now circulating online shows this chaotic brawl breaking out in the In-N-Out Burger, sending customers scrambling for safety as punches were thrown. The whole restaurant just gets crazy and descends into disorder. And so one of the secret famous menu options that used to be secret, maybe it's not now, but it's called, you can get your burger animal style, and it means it has all these vegetables on it and grilled onions and all this kind of stuff. And so now they're saying, hey, In-N-Out Burger is going animal style because there's a big old brawl. So for years, Chuck E. Cheese has been the punchline for stories about adults getting in fights. Now some are saying, hey, maybe In-N-Out Burger is going to replace Chuck E. Cheese. You know, anyway, it's one isolated incident, but it was the whole restaurant, and it went viral. It's crazy. So anyway, I just thought I'd bring that to your attention, too. Kind of a weird deal, right? I don't know. I don't know what to think about this, but it's not really Chuck E. Cheese, although we make fun of it. It's not really In-N-Out Burger, although we kind of make fun of it. It's football games and baseball and basketball games and, say, World Cups or soccer games. And even oftentimes the group that wins breaks out in a riot. It starts out celebratory. Then you add alcohol and drugs to the mix or whatever else, or you add gang warfare to the mix, or, you know, and before you know it, you have a melee on your hands. And it's really a sad societal marker, if you will. You know, you had President Trump do this blood sport kind of a thing at the White House, right? The cage fight or whatever you want to call that thing. You had, you know, people breaking out even when they win, getting in fights. You have people getting in fights. They're supposed to be at a children's birthday party, say at Chuck E. Cheese or whatever, and a big old fight breaks out or whatever. Now you've got In-N-Out Burger having a big old brawl and stuff like that. Why is our society getting so violent, and why do we have such short tempers, and why are we brawling in the first place? And the more we focus on blood and circus, or bread and circus, you know, see, bread and circus turns into blood and circus. At first, it's just entertainment and food, and that's what you live for. And, you know, you don't, pretty soon they'll want to give everybody universal basic income where everybody can just have, you know, bread and circus, food and party. But then people tend to get bored with just the party. There's not enough, quote, excitement, not enough stimulus, you know. And so then they kind of ratchet into kind of sex and violence to the mix. And then things really go off the rails, folks. And the reason I'm bringing this up is because I want to dial it back. I pray that we can settle down a little bit there, Sonny. I'm just saying, I pray that we could kind of step back and go, wait a minute, this isn't who we are. You know, when I used to leave to go out with my friends as a kid, my mom would always say, remember who you are. And I always used to kind of joke as a kid and be like, what do you think, I'm going to forget who I am? Come on. But the older I get, the more I realize what it really means is, remember what your standards are. Remember your name means something. Remember you have a reputation to uphold. Not a reputation as a rock star or anything, but a reputation as a good, honest, moral person. A disciple of Jesus Christ, a follower of Christ, a saint, if you will. That doesn't mean I'm more righteous as a saint. It just means that I consider myself a true follower. I'm one of the saints of Jesus Christ. And so we need to remember who we are. And that has to do with, you know, how you behave, how you think, how you act. Remember, how you think is how you're going to end up acting, right? And remember, when people are doing things or saying things or involved in things that go against your standards as a follower of Jesus Christ, then it's really time to kind of step back and go, do I want to be part of that, right? I don't want to be part of that. That's not who I am. Remember who you are. So the older I get, the more I kind of realize that, you know, is the deal. And I don't want to be part of a Chuck E. Cheese meltdown or whether we win or lose a sporting event. I don't want to be the guy that gets crazy or that starts a fight, or I don't want to be. So we tend to live out kind of what we watch in our entertainment. We watch violence as entertainment, then we start to get violent with one another. We start to take life as not as precious of a commodity as it ought to be. We start to think other people are kind of less than human or less than important. And we need to realize that, you know, we're all human. So this kind of has to do with our war mentality in the nation. It has to do with what we watch and listen to and feed into our minds, because our minds, our thoughts eventually create actions. And when my mom used to say, and my dad used to say, remember who you are, they were talking about, think about what you stand for. Make sure your behavior matches what you really stand for. Don't just get caught up in the world or caught up in things to where you do things that later you just have regret, that you're like, man, remember who you are. It's an important statement, ladies and gentlemen. I'm Sam Bushman. Final segment in seconds. 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
1: All right, back with you live, ladies and gentlemen. Sam Bushman on your radio with all kinds of news the networks refuse to use. I want to focus on several stories that came out several weeks ago, but I didn't have a chance to get to them, but I think they're critical to get to. And it seems like right now there's just not a lot of news. I mean, you study the mainstream news, it's like, oh yeah, we're at war again. Ukraine and Russia's at war. Trump wants to sanction those guys. Congress, get it done, put it in the bill. And then, hey, you know, you got the big old war going on in Iran, and got to go ahead and, you know, deal with that. It used to be Iraq. Now it's Iran we're at war with, and Iran's crazy. They're attacking everybody and their dogs. So we've got 50,000 plus troops in the area, and it's getting worse, not better. Iran's getting better at targeting our people. Now there's three Americans dead, and it's, you know, it's just starting to escalate as gas prices and oil prices go up. Gas is an average of $4 a gallon now, so it's out of control. All that's kind of the mainstream press they're talking about today, but really it's the same kind of news since February. Stocks are up, stocks are down, economy's good, economy's bad, Fed's going to raise the interest rate, the Feds are going to lower the interest rates, stock market's up, the stock market's down, Trump's a bad guy because of this, we're going to have peace, we're in peace talks, we're not really in peace talks, now we're fighting again, sorry. And, you know, that's all the news has really been for the last several months. It's tragic. But there are several stories that most people aren't getting that I wanted to make sure you got, even if they're not as timely as I would like them to be. They're still worth bringing up and bringing back into the news. So this one's interesting. The TSA, you know, the Transportation Administration, right? The TSA has announced its launch of a new airport security initiative. They call it TSA Gold Plus. Have you heard of it? Yeah, you can get TSA Gold Plus. The program could expand private companies' involvement in passenger screening operations across the nation. Now, that's interesting in my mind, and I don't know what that all means. But what I find interesting about this is now they want to basically get these companies involved. More people will have jobs in this. But what you have is then the private sector monitoring me to make sure that I'm safe. Is it good or bad? On one hand, it's good because it might make things a little easier at the airports. You won't have government shutdowns and such. But the bad part about it is this continually monitoring the American people. Where's your fourth and your Fifth Amendment rights to be secure in your person and then not be singled out? You know, the airports are the worst. I mean, they literally strip you down. Now they've made it better where you don't have to take off your shoes at least. But and they literally investigate every possession you have. Where are your papers is the ultimate at airports. And you say, well, Sam, it's necessary. We fly. It's really dangerous. It's the same thing as the border. I get it, folks. There is some responsibility there. Let's be honest and fair. Strict constitutionalists would say the federal government has no authority whatsoever. And that fact would be true in the ideal. But we do live in the real. And so you got to kind of step back and go, listen, this is modern times and we do need planes to be safe and stuff like that. But where do we go and how do we do this? I think the private sector could do most of this, by the way. You could have trade associations that could take care of almost all this. You don't need the government at the helm of it, by the way. That's just my opinion to which I'm entitled. But at the end of the day, I look at this and go, we got to be secure in our papers and in our things. And what's fascinating is they want to treat me
10: as if I should be on a terrorist watch list or something. I've been in the country 60 years, folks. I'm 59 years old, but remember, I was here for a year before I got one. So I've been here 60 years. And you don't have any, I repeat, any documented evidence of any violence or harm I've tried to do to an individual and or society and or my country. Zero. None. Nada. In fact, as a blind person says, I don't drive, I don't even have a speeding ticket, for crying out loud. Zero conflicts with the law. None. And so you look at that and you go, does Sam Bushman really need to be stripped every time, every one of his items anally gone through and looked at in detail to where it's like, make sure Sam's safe, make sure Sam hasn't gone postal on us, make sure Sam hasn't joined an Al-Qaeda group or something. See, this is crazy indeed. You say, well, Sam, how do we know for sure? Look, I've taken FBI background checks because I've been in the financial world and for fiduciary licensing and such like that for mortgages or for insurance and stuff. You give your thumbprints, your fingerprints, your palm prints to the FBI and they do a background check on you before you can even get your license. Now, we can debate that being, well, your papers, if you want. But at the end of the day, I say, so they know full well I'm not a danger. They've already done a background check on me and said he's fine. So in my mind, you know, we need to start to leave the average American alone. 99% of the American people aren't going to do anything they shouldn't be doing in the first place. It's just not them. It's not me to commit violence. It just isn't. I don't, and I haven't committed violence. So anyway, I find that interesting, to say the least, because I just look at it and go, why? I mean, focusing on me and everybody in society, putting us all through this, they should give me a gold whatever pass. What's this thing called? It's New Airport Security Initiative. The TSA Gold Plus Pass. They should give me one of those just for being an outstanding American for the last 60 years. And they should give most people in society that. But no, what they want to do is they want to charge you for it. It's just another tax. They say, well, no, Sam, we vet somebody. We make sure they're okay. You've already vetted me and you've already made sure I'm okay. Doesn't a history of 60 years in this country with no evidence of any wrongdoing and then getting, you know, licensing that requires FBI background checks, isn't that enough for you? Or do you got to charge me and then do a background thing on me? You know, come on now. See? And every time they stop me and they stop my bags, every single time, and they go, there's something dark in your suitcase, sir. Can you let us open this up and look at it? Sure, whatever. Okay, we're going to look in here. There's nothing sharp or anything that's going to hurt me, right? No, sir. There's nothing sharp that's going to hurt you. Okay. Oh, we found a microphone. Yeah, I'm a radio talk show host. You guys find that every single time. I go to the airport 6-8 times a year, and every single time you find the same thing. One time they opened it and they went, oh my gosh, it's a bumper sticker. I had a stack of bumper stickers that I was giving out at an event I went to promoting our radio network and stuff like that. They're like, bumper stickers. And I'm like, yep, you found a bumper sticker. You got me. And then I said to the person, do you want one? Do you want a Liberty News Radio bumper sticker? You got to have one of them, you see. Anyway, kind of interesting. And I don't mean to mock the security in America, ladies and gentlemen. I don't mean to mock that at all. Don't get me wrong. I say this a little tongue-in-cheek and cut them in your face a little bit because it's frustrating. It angers Americans, especially when you believe in the, you know, the right to be secure in your person and not be, you know, dressed down and stripped down by the government and stuff like that. But I get that security is a serious concern, but I would wager, and I challenge any security person to debate me on this. I'll put you on the radio at my expense. If you have to look at 330 million people, plus all the foreigners that come through America. So I don't know how many millions of people, let's just say a billion people coming through our borders and flying state to state and getting on our airlines and this and that. And your first goal is to do the international more so than your domestic, number one. Your second goal, though, is to say, is it easier to monitor all those people and dig into every one of those people's lives? Or is it easier and better to use canines, to use dogs, to sniff out drugs or explosives, to use the idea that most of the people, especially the people that don't have any records or any traffic problems, they're all on the safe list. And what you do is you look for outliers, people that look all nervous, dogs checking if there's drugs or explosives, looking for people that are nervous or looking for people that are out of place. And you say, we can't profile people by race or nationality. Yes, you can. It doesn't mean they're a problem, but you could certainly put them on a heightened list. The average American is not going to go violent. And there's markers and profiling that you can do. And you say, well, Sam, that's wrong. You can't profile. Yeah, you can. You don't profile and pry into their private lives, but you do profile and look on the outside. Right? And there's ways to do this that would be constitutional by observance. And there's ways to do this that would not violate everybody's rights. And I'm convinced if you were to hone in on the likely problematic people, right, your chances of finding them and vetting them out and stopping crime would be 1,000 times better because you're actually looking at the element that would be more likely to do so. Right? If you're looking for somebody who's going to, you know, do these things, usually there's profiles, there's markers. Go look at the mass shootings across America. You'll find 9 times out of 10, it's a younger man or woman, oftentimes transgender or whatever. It's somebody who doesn't have a father and a mother in the home. It's somebody who doesn't have any tie to religion. It's somebody who has some type of awkwardness regarding the opposite sex or a possible normalcy in relationships. It's somebody who's a loner. It's somebody who, and you find 9 times out of 10, those are the people. They're usually getting psychiatric drugs. They're usually seeing some kind of a psychiatrist or psychologist. The profile is clear. You can ignore it and pretend it doesn't exist, but it's absolutely true. And the real point that I'm making is if you were to hone in on that group, your chances of stopping these from happening would be greater. And you'll find that 9 times out of 10, when these things do happen, it's a lapse in security that allows it to occur in the first place. So making me take off my belt and my shoes and looking in every suitcase I have every single time I fly is a waste of absolutely vital resources to keep this nation safe. I'm just telling you. But if they charge me, I can get a special privilege. Yes, sir, I can get a TSA Gold Plus if I pay the piper. See, I think it's wrong and it should stop. All right, I guess a Border Patrol chief had to resign amid immigration enforcement shakeups. U.S. Border Patrol Chief Michael Banks had to resign as leadership turnover continues inside the agency. Now, this happened several weeks ago, maybe even a couple of months ago, so it's an older story, but I wanted to bring it up because, again, we're just still dealing with the same stories, the border, the wars, the economy. Social media companies are now facing growing legal pressure over what they call teen harm claims. And that's major technology companies continue facing lawsuits and congressional scrutiny and oversight. They basically say, hey, these social networks are creating mental health issues and everything else for youngsters. Like, it's true. But I think parents need to be responsible to handle a lot of this. Last thing we need is government meddling it, making it worse. That's what governments usually do when they're involved in things they don't have authority to be involved in, right? It happens all the time. All right, thanks for being alongside for the ride. Hopefully it was a great News the Network's Refuse to Use update. I'm Sam Bushman. LibertyRoundtable.com is where you can check out our radio shows as well as on your favorite podcast platform. 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
4: Hello, Americans. I'm Paul Harvey, Jr. The Los Angeles County Coroner received Peter's body for examination. I don't know what examiners expected to find, but what they did find was remarkable. A rare congenital defect, theretofore undiagnosed, and in the living, virtually undetectable. Peter had been born with only half a normal circulation system. Specifically, he had a right coronary artery complex, but none on the left side. You're supposed to have two. Peter only had this one. It was not a surprise, then, that he had dropped dead at 40. Others with that same condition, few though there may be, have collapsed and died in their early teens. So medically speaking, this is the rest of the story. Coronary arteries are there to provide the heart with oxygen. They are about the diameter of a common lead pencil. They are the vessels involved in bypass surgery when they become clogged with fat or plaque. The clogging and hardening are called atherosclerosis. A significant problem connected with this rare condition, the one in which only half the coronary artery complex is present, is that the victim has no natural protective response to atherosclerosis. Normally, the heart can compensate for narrowing in one artery by rerouting blood from another artery. But in this rare congenital abnormality, the victim has no other source of what has been termed collateral blood flow. The heart becomes starved for oxygen, too much so, and the patient dies. Well, Peter died all right, but not quite that way. The coroner reported no evidence of life-threatening plaque formation in what arteries he did have, and that seems consistent with his lifestyle. For years prior to his death, Peter had been a staunch vegetarian, a vociferous advocate of physical fitness and good nutrition, and abstinence from dissipating habits. His complaints were few. Only one substantial one about an ambiguous nerve problem in his right arm. So it was the condition itself that killed Peter. After nearly a week of microscopic examination, the county coroner concluded Peter had died of a heart attack caused by the gradual deterioration of the heart muscle. This inherited cardiological deformity is so rare, they say, that 100 cardiologists throughout their entire careers might encounter the condition on average among them only once. But Peter had that condition. And the only thing more incredible than that is how he did what he did all those years. For in the annals of American basketball, one name shines as brightly as any other, that of Peter, nicknamed Pistol Pete Maravich. His Louisiana State stats made him the greatest scorer in college basketball history. His 10-year NBA career left him a five-time All-Star and the league's leading scorer in 1977. So it is not amazing, medical experts say, that Pistol Pete played with Hall of Fame caliber intensity. It is amazing instead that Pete Maravich could play basketball at all. And now, you know the rest of the story.
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8: 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And we are on social media as well. Facebook at Main Street Radio Network, X at Main Street Radio, and X at Alan Nathan. On those aforementioned social media outlets, you'll find the pre-written topics of the day in the late Alan Nathan's tradition. I'll read them out loud to you now. Democrats say Chinese hacking of election databases is a nothing burger, despite documents showing such information was used to possibly register ineligible mail-in voters for Biden, such as Chinese nationals studying in America. Also, leftist Canadians turn wildfires into the gift that keeps giving by effectively committing arson and then scapegoating climate change to justify more money while they allow more fires to start to continue the cycle and letting indigenous peoples burn. And finally, Democrats tried to assassinate most powerful, openly homosexual person ever to serve in the U.S. government and tried to commute the death sentence of racist killer Dylan Roof. Is this why Nazi Plattner was so popular? A little tongue-in-cheek joke there, but we might get to those topics in the later segment because we're going back to Thursday's night's speech from President Trump, where he outlined all the perfidy of the Democrat Party and the Chinese government. And, you know, they keep saying, oh, he's just relitigating the 2020 election. Oh, all these claims were debunked. He did not reintroduce old claims. He introduced new claims. So, like, when a Democrat comes out and said, oh, all that stuff was debunked, no, this stuff is new. Not only that, but he's quoting CIA documents, intelligence leaks. So, the Democrats, when they say he's just, it's all been debunked, they're hoping that you didn't actually pay attention to him, which several of their networks refused, several Democrat networks, yes, I do refer to ABC and NBC as Democrat networks, refused to air Trump's speech, knowing full well that you guys, listeners out there in the audience, might miss it. And thus, when the Democrats say everything he said is debunked and just a retread of old talking points, you might actually believe them and their reporting, when in fact Trump presented new items, new things of interest about the election in 2020, stuff we hadn't heard before, stuff that Democrats had not spent years claiming were debunked and pretending that they were debunked, stuff that the intelligence community had hidden from us, stuff that if the Russians had been accused of it back in 2016, Democrats would have been all for declaring war on Russia. There are posts out there about Democrats complaining about Russian interference in the 2016 election, and I happen to have some a clip here, two clips actually, related to that as well. You know what? Let's just hear one of them. If I could prevail upon our producer, clip number one, it's the most encompassing clip number one.
9: Was this an actual act of war? It depends on how you define it. I absolutely believe that Russian information warfare counts as an act of war.
10: I actually think that their engagement was an act of war, an act of hybrid warfare. And I think that's why the American people should be concerned about it.
11: We were and are under attack by a hostile foreign power, and they seem to be abetting that hostile foreign power. We should be debating how many sanctions we should place on Russia, or whether we should blow up the KGB or GSU, GRU. We should be retaliating massively.
12: We were attacked by Russia this past election.
13: We have been attacked. We are at war.
8: Celebrities, pundits, congressmen, you heard them all in that clip saying that Russia attacked us, we're at war. Yet all Russia did was set up a few social media accounts and spread some misinformation. I mean, if that is all it takes to sway an election, then surely we have not had a free and fair election in how many decades now? But that's all it took for Democrats to say Russia changed the election and Russia declared war on us. Yet what China did was they stole the information of voters and used that information combined with data they harvested off of TikTok to actually create possibly create fraudulent voter registrations. Got this quote from a Gateway Pundit article here about the intelligence files. The files describe the breach as possibly the largest compromise of American election data in history and indicate that China assigned a specialized data exploitation unit to the project. A separate raw FBI intelligence report described an alleged scheme in which the Chinese government manufactured fraudulent American driver's licenses and secretly shipped them into the United States for the 2020 election. According to the source cited in the report, the licenses could have enabled Chinese students and immigrants sympathetic to the CCP to cast ballots for Joe Biden despite being ineligible to vote. So we have here a scheme that would have possibly allowed the Chinese to vote in the 2020 election. That's way more than what Russia did. All Russia did, again, was social media posts, and Democrats were ready to go to war over that. China, though, they actually made it possible for their citizens to vote. And what's the Democrat response? Oh, it's nothing. There's no way it could have changed the election. There's no way that this happened. Nothing happened here. Just ignore it. China's good. China's a friend. Let's just ignore everything they did. You want to talk about possible treason charges here. You know, they said Trump was a traitor because Trump said back in 2017 that he trusted the Russians more than he trusted our own intelligence community. The same intelligence community that hid for years evidence that the Chinese had done this and could possibly have been voting in our elections. And Trump's a traitor for that. Yet these Democrats who are taking the side of China in this matter, these Democrats who said that what Russia did in 2016 was an act of war, but what China did is nothing. In fact, China did more than just try and vote in our election. They had a whole campaign since the middle of 2019 to try and force Trump out of office or make him lose the election. And in 2018, they tried to interfere in the midterms there, too. But none of that rises to the level of demanding attention, according to Democrats. None of that matters. Nothing was wrong with what China did. China can do that in this election if they wanted to. China could do it in the midterms this year if they care to, as far as the Democrats are concerned. The more the merrier. The more people voting, the merrier, I guess, for Democrats is what they figure. They really, for people who said that making social media posts was an act of war, Democrats seem rather blasé about a foreign country actually registering people to vote fraudulently. They don't seem to really care that much about that. And you have to ask yourself why that might be. The same Democrats who don't care that China possibly voted in the 2020 election and China interfered in the 2018 midterms and China tried to get Trump out of office, the same Democrats who don't care about that but think it was an act of war for Russia to interfere in 2016 by making social media posts, those same Democrats are opposing the SAFE Act tooth and nail, along with some rhinos out there, some of whom have been accused of taking money from illegal immigrant groups in order to oppose the SAFE Act. Which, why would illegal immigrant groups oppose the SAFE Act unless illegal immigrants are voting? But that's a slightly different matter. I'm going to the Chinese-owned Democrat Party at this point, who, when confronted with evidence that the Chinese could have been voting in the 2020 election, still want nothing to do with election security. They don't care about that. They don't want you to care about that. They want you to be okay with the Chinese government voting in our elections. They say they're out there trying to say dismiss everything that Trump is saying. Oh, there's nothing new here. Oh, China just got some of your information. Well, who cares? They can have all the private information about you that they want. They can make fake licenses and get their people to vote if they want. It doesn't matter. Let the Chinese do what they want is what the Democrat Party messaging on this matter is. Now, why would a political party want one of our adversaries voting in our election and want one of our adversaries to have all of your personal information? Why would they do that unless they are working for the Chinese government? And it is very reasonable to assume that the Democrats are, that they are on the payroll of the Chinese government. I mean, gee whiz. And they tried to run Eric Swalwell as their candidate for governor in California. And we know that he slept with a spy from China, and the only thing Democrats did was keep him at his job. They didn't punish him at all. They didn't do anything about it. They just let him continue, as if they knew all along and didn't care that he was sleeping with a spy. And then, of course, there's Joe Biden and his family's ties with China as well. You get the impression that perhaps the Democrat Party at large is really just an operative of the Chinese government, which makes sense, given how little they've been critiquing the Chinese government. In fact, all we hear about them is praise from the Democrat Party, despite the genocide that the Chinese government is committing. A genocide against Muslims, mind you, which you'd think the Democrats would care about, given their position against Israel for allegedly doing the same thing. Anyway, we've got more Alan Nathan Show after this break, so stick with us.
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0: second set of documents we are releasing reveals that members of the deep state, very, very famous group of people, in many cases, in our intelligence agency work to actively suppress and downplay information about the extent of China's sinister election meddling, covering it up from both the president and the American people like nobody thought was possible. U.S. spy agencies began learning about the compromise of voter registration files in 2020 when they discovered that tens of millions of voter data, think of that, tens of millions of voters' data in 18 states have been bought, stolen, or hacked by China. Yet those responsible for sounding the alarm instead kept the information secret and hidden. They did not disclose to me as president or to anyone else, and to the best of our knowledge, they did not inform Congress.
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0: Burke, appreciate you being with us. How are you today?
1: Hey, it's my pleasure. How are you doing this morning? Or afternoon now?
0: Yeah, afternoon now. I made the same mistake about 10 minutes ago, don't worry, but I'm doing well, too. So what's your take on the president's speech from Thursday?
1: Look, I mean, if you look at what we've been seeing and how there's such a push from the Democratic Party to keep our elections loose, the legal term is prima facie, right? On its face. So evidence that's on its face that would be satisfactory worth to point that where there's smoke, there's fire. And, you know, I saw a tweet the other day that your ID is required to access Olive Garden soup, salad, breadsticks. But yet you can go and you can go to any, you know, a few states in this country and vote without an ID. I mean, you're going to tell me that Joe Biden, who didn't campaign, who is effectively installed and then rolled out all these pro-China policies, performed better than Barack Obama. That is proof on its face. I mean, you don't need anything more than that. And, you know, of course, they're going to sort of do everything that they can to disparage, you know, what President Trump's speech and President Trump's remark, even going so far as not even covering it. That's a problem. And it's just proof we have major election integrity issues in this country. The SAFE Act needs to be passed. It is the most urgent thing that can be done. And anyone who works against the SAFE Act at this point is totally disenfranchising voters. Even one evidence of voter fraud is one too many. And you want to talk about disenfranchising voters, Americans, hardworking citizens who care and love this country, to disenfranchise one through sloppy protocol is absolutely inexcusable.
0: Right, and it seems that the Democrats now, they're trying to run away from the idea that China's breach of our election system had anything to do at all. I remember that back in 2016, when they were saying Russia tried to breach some election databases, that was an act of war. But now China has been caught with tens of millions, 220 million is the number I heard, of our records being breached. Not only are they, Democrats, rather incurious about the matter and trying to suppress it, but they're trying to say that that information couldn't even be used to help them vote in your name illegally if they care to.
1: Yeah, just think about this number, 220 million voter records were seized. If even 1% of those votes were compromised of that database, you're talking about 2.2 million votes where in the large, you know, in these counties in questions, the vote totals were in the tens of thousands. But then now you're factoring in 2.2 million. So just statistically, any of those votes that were compromised, you're looking at the fact that China more than likely stole the election. And that's 1%, even if you were to narrow it down further. I mean, Georgia, Arizona, Nevada, where the margins were razor thin, I think, what is it, Georgia was 11,000. My memory might not be serving me correctly, but, you know, you're talking about 11,000 votes that turned the tide of the election. Also, suspiciously, with those mail-in ballots that were all in favor of Joe Biden that came at the 11th hour. So the unfortunate, you know, situation too is that none of the courts want to take this up because it's a big hairy political football and they don't want to touch it, obviously, whether they're bought and paid for or they just don't want to set precedents, whatever the reason being. I mean, it's a travesty. And the SAFE Act is, of all of the legislation that's pending, the SAFE Act is the most existential piece of legislation for the future of the country. And we all know that this is kind of, whether it's through mass immigration and amnesty that the Democrats are trying to, you know, steal and rig elections going into the future, but they're quite literally just setting the table for it. Mm-hmm. And they're going to get it one way or the other.
0: Right. And, you know, something else just occurred to me that there's this FBI report about China creating fake IDs and stuff like that using the information they stole from the election system. But I don't think they even really would have had to go to that much. They could have just seen probably how often someone voted and realized, hey, this person doesn't vote in all the presidential elections. They won't miss a ballot if we change the mail address. So that's really all they had to do. And how easy is that to do for someone with a computer and the proper program?
1: Correct. Yeah, no, and that's very rudimentary stuff. I mean, it can get and probably is extreme, you know, way more complicated than that. So, I mean, you know, anyone who's holding up the SAFE Act at this point, they're not working.

0: in a favor. Not, it's not about the Republic. It's not about left or right. It's about having clean elections with common sense. With common sense protocol that still keeps, you know, the state's rights intact. So it's a balancing act. And to be quite frank, it's fair across the board.
1: Mm-hmm. Right. I guess the clip's about a minute long, so I don't have time to play it. But I've got this awesome clip from CNN back on February 3rd. Their data analyst, Harry Hinton, he went over polls going back to 2018 about how many Americans favored needing to display a photo ID to vote. And even in 2018, it was 75% total. And today, it was like, well, not today, but back in February, it was like 80%, 85%, somewhere in there. And it's not just across parties. It's across races, across every ethnic group. Majority of Americans want you to show a photo ID when you go to vote. It's just that simple. So why are our politicians the only ones that seem to oppose it? It seems like the 15% opposed to the political class.
0: Well, you know, just like you saw in Los Angeles, even down to that sort of that mayoral race. And, you know, if you peel the layers back of this onion, maybe it transcends into, you know, appointment or voting for judges, which is also extremely critical in our legal system, as they opine and, you know, they kind of, or district attorneys, where they set the tone of what's going to be prosecuted, what's not going to be prosecuted, and the punishment doled out to the bad actors. We've seen, you know, over time that district attorneys in these major blue cities are being extremely permissive with the crimes that are being, you know, that are being perpetrated. You know, my background's in law enforcement, and I know firsthand what it looks like when, you know, bad guys aren't put in prison.
1: Mm-hmm. Well, David Burke, appreciate you being on the show. Where can listeners find out more about your campaign?
0: I'm running for the 22nd district down here in Florida. You can find more information about me at davidburk.com.
1: All right. Well, thank you for being on. And listeners, something for you to check out, especially if you live in his district. But we have more Al and Nathan show coming up after this break.

0: Americans believe HIV is no longer a serious health concern, but experts say that misconception, along with lingering stigma, can delay testing and treatment. While advances now allow people to live long, healthy lives with HIV, early diagnosis and staying on treatment remain critical. 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
17: Welcome back to the Al Nathan Show by Silker Joe Show, co-host Joe with you all today. So I've got two other topics here I got to get through real quick. Leftist Canadians turn wildfires into the gift that keeps giving by effectively committing arson and then scapegoating climate change to justify more money while they allow more fires to start to continue the cycle and letting Indigenous peoples burn, singular. That's quite the accusation. Why did I make it? Why did I say they effectively are committing arson? All that wildfire smoke you're inhaling, it was deliberately set by the Canadian government. I wouldn't say deliberately, but effectively. I mean, it's like, it's no more than if someone warns you against, you know, dumping gasoline all over the floor of your garage next to your propane tank, and then, you know, warns you against smoking in the room while you're doing that. You know, yet there is a chance you might be safe, but there's a very strong chance you won't be, and that is Canada's method of forestation. What they do is to handle their wildlife, their preserves and whatnot, they just let them go to pot. They don't clean up the dead brush. They don't clean up anything that would burn. They don't do what they used to do, and they don't do any sort of wildfire prevention. They just let the wildfires happen, and then we suffer from it with all the smoke that we get down here. And that's why Trump is rather justified and going after the Canadian government, because, you know, if the Canadian government had done everything reasonable to prepare for it, that'd be one thing. But the Canadian government is effectively just letting this happen by not doing any kind of procedure to mitigate the possibility of a wildfire. They particularly cleaning up dead, dried out brush. You know, that used to be something that governments did as a matter of being responsible and keeping the risk of wildfires down, but the Canadian government stopped because all the eco-Nazis out there were like, oh, you just got to let nature be nature. Well, guess what? If you let nature be nature, that means you're going to let wildfires happen. And then, sure enough, a wildfire happens, a lightning strike, someone accidentally sets the dead brush on fire that wasn't cleaned up, someone deliberately starts a fire. Doesn't matter. Once it starts, it starts. And the Canadian government's response is, oh, well, actually, it's only worse because of climate change. It's nothing that we did. It's not that we have deliberately stopped managing our forests. It's that climate change is happening, you see. We're just going to have to get used to this new normal. They can do a lot to prevent it from being the new normal, all these wildfires, but they're not going to, because blaming climate change and then demanding that more taxpayer money to fund green schemes that will do nothing to prevent climate change, that's a lot more profitable to the shady politicians and their corporate backers than it is to actually manage the wildfires and prevent them from happening. So that's why I'm calling it effectively committing arson and then scapegoating climate change and then funding the cycle again. But as far as letting Indigenous peoples burn, well, there was this one particular tribe in the latest wildfire that's going on this year. Canadian government could have evacuated them, could have warned them, could have done anything, did nothing. And by the grace of God, the tribe managed to escape incineration, but certainly not by the grace of the Canadian government. Now, this is the same government that complains about Indigenous rights all the time and tries to shame Canadians for the history of their country. This is the same Canadian government where you had that, what, a couple of months ago? It was mocked because of this one elected official that just came out with the most obtuse acronym to describe the LGBT community that included Indigenous peoples somehow in there as well. Like, I guess she called all Indigenous peoples gay or something, because that's what usually happens when you include all these groups in there, you know, like that intersectional flag or whatever, the new pride flag that has the triangles on it for trans and for also black and brown people, as they say, you know, that basically they're just calling all those people gay. There ain't a stripe on there for whites, so they don't want anything to do with whites. They want everything to do with the non-whites, and by virtue of putting that on the flag, they're basically calling them gay, and indigenous peoples end up wrapped up in that, in the acronym this one lunatic Canadian presented a few months ago and got mocked for. Yet despite all that attempt at representation and shaming and land acknowledgments, when it came right down to trying to save this tribe, the Canadian government was nowhere to be found. Where were the leftists then? They were off trying to tell us that the fires are just a part of nature because of Donald Trump. And I'm not even exaggerating either, because Democrats in America have blamed Trump for the wildfires. Somehow Trump is responsible for Canada's mismanagement of their forests. And they're also blaming him for that explosive diarrhea outbreak that's going around that no one can seem to pin down. At a time when Mexico, I read earlier this morning that now they're not so sure it was the Mexican distributor. But when we were certain that it was the Mexican distributor, Democrats were out there blaming Trump. Oh, it's somehow Trump's fault that there's a Canadian wildfire because they mismanaged their forests. Oh, it's Trump's fault that a Mexican distributor somehow laced their stuff with this substance or with this bacteria. It's all Trump's fault. They are, and I'm not talking just average Democrats. I mean, there were congressmen and senators out there making these statements. That's how lunatic the left is. But and again, you heard in the opening segment just how far off the ranch they've gone already. So why not just go all the way? I mean, gee whiz, look at that one of the candidates they presented in Maine, someone who might have colorectal cancer, who says that because she is trans, it's actually her period and not possibly colorectal cancer. And actually, when going to doctors who gave an accurate diagnosis of what it might be, that it wasn't his period, this individual dismissed them and continues to try and find that one doctor that will reaffirm their delusion. And that's what the left is. Dismiss the facts until you find the one quack who will acknowledge you and live by your reality, and then promote that and bring that as being the truth and say, here, I cited this authoritative source who is really just a nut, as nutty as I am. So now, speaking of Maine, that is where the candidate is. That segues us into this other topic. Democrats tried to assassinate most powerful, openly homosexual person ever to serve in the U.S. government and tried to commute the death sentence of racist killer Dylan Roof. Is this why Nazi Platner was so popular? So we have Dylan Roof, this left-wing prosecutor, decided, you know what, he's not going to get the death penalty. You might recall him, if for long-term listeners of the Al Nathan Show, I believe it was 11 years ago, that he conducted a mass shooting in South Carolina at a black church, absolutely racially motivated. Well, this left-wing prosecutor said, well, because he's feeling anxiety, we won't want to do the death penalty. Well, what about the families of the victims? What about what the victims felt as he's opening fire on them? You think they felt anxiety? But no, Democrats aren't about that. They aren't about the rights of the victims. The victims are dead. The victims are gone. The victims can't complain anymore. The victims can only vote Democrat now by voter fraud. And that's the only thing they're good for now as far as the Democrats are concerned. What they are concerned with is this racist killer and pardoning him because, or at least commuting the death sentence portion of his sentence because, well, you know, nobody deserves it except Donald Trump, perhaps, who they have accused of treason and stated that, yes, treason is a hanging offense. And this is where their compassion leads to. Which I guess, so we really shouldn't be surprised then that also these same Democrats who are upset that a racist killer would get the death penalty, those same Democrats allowed a Nazi to run as their candidate. In fact, there was a member of the Democrat Socialists who said outright that as long as the Nazi votes the way they want to, they don't care if it is a Nazi or not. Outright said that. And then these same Democrats who favor Nazis, who want a racist killer not to be executed, those same Democrats are out there saying that, well, we're going to try to assassinate the most powerful homosexual, open homosexual ever appointed to the U.S. government, that being our current Treasury Secretary, Scott Bessent. So he shared late last week, over the weekend, somewhere in there, Scott Bessent shared how at his inauguration, a few hours later, he learned there had been this plot to firebomb him. Now, we know Democrats love their firebombs and incendiary devices. I'm not talking about it today, but the headline from Just the News titled "Individual Believed to Be Anti-ICE Protester Throws Incendiary Device at Federal Building in New York City." There's just not really enough details to run with at this point that I'm recording, so that's why I didn't have that as a headline. But what we know about it so far kind of goes part and parcel with Democrats lobbying and attempting to lob incendiaries at Scott Bessent for the crime of being the first open homosexual Treasury Secretary, which is it makes him the most powerful open homosexual ever appointed. And I believe that that was seconded, as far as LGBTQ representation in the government, that was seconded in power by the acting director of national intelligence under Trump's first administration, Rick Grenell. And, well, Pete Buttigieg was transportation secretary, but is that really above director of national intelligence? Maybe an authority, perhaps? But as far as performance of his job, let alone what the job actually entails, I'm not so sure about Pete Buttigieg in this case. But Scott Bessent indisputably is, and so naturally Democrats try to firebomb him, just as they tried to, as they lobbed some kind of incendiary device at in an anti-ICE move in New York City. And just as they are, you know, putting this Nazi who is rather anti-homosexual in as their candidate, a Nazi ex-beater, because he beat his exes before they were exes. So that's who Democrats ran. 72% voted for him, despite there being three candidates on the ballots. He still got 72% of the vote. And now the Democrat Party had to effectively step in and tell their voters who their new candidate is going to be after that fiasco. I don't think their voters are too happy about that. I think the Democrat voters seem to have gotten rather extreme, given everything that they're supporting out there right now. And really, can we be surprised? We see where leftists go in other countries. They're willing to let their countries burn like Canada does. So why wouldn't they just go crazy elsewhere? Crazy, crazy leftists, as I talked about on the Silk Road Joe show over the weekend. Anyway, we got more Alan Nathan show coming up after this break.
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0: As the documents we are releasing show, CIA reporting explicitly stated, and I quote, in mid-2018, the Chinese Communist Party's policy was to leverage all domestic and foreign elements that were opposed to the U.S. president in an effort to reduce the U.S. president's votes and make him resign or prevent his re-election. Isn't that nice? Also, in mid-2018, China was working to influence the results of the U.S. midterm elections and later the results of the 2020 presidential election itself.
1: To the Al Nathan Show by Silker Joe, show co-host Joe with y'all today. Thank you for sticking with us through this hour. And wrapping up to talk about Chinese influence in America, we have Nan Su, senior investigative reporter for the Epoch Times. He is a former senior advisor to both the Trump and Bush administrations. Nan Su, appreciate you joining us. How are you today?
2: I'm pretty good. Thank you, Adam, for having me.
1: Yep, glad to have you. So what do you make of the president's revelations on Thursday? I know that China has exerted a lot of soft power in the past, but I had no idea it was to the extent that President Trump was describing there. What's your take?
2: My take is this is a war. This is the war that CCP against America, and CCP want to destroy America. If you take a look at all the situations around the world, either the Iranian regime, who openly says that they want to assassinate American president, or the Chinese regime that want to change American president or interfere with the U.S. election to change the election results. Those are all war behavior. They want to destroy America.
1: Hmm. And it seems that we're not really taking this as seriously, despite the data breach that happened, despite the influence that was being peddled, as Trump was saying, that China was influencing corporate leaders to turn against him. They were really exerting a lot of pressure, and they interfered in the midterms, interfered in the 2020 election. And it seems like we had more of a reaction to social media posts from Russia in 2016 than we did to China, you know, actually getting into our elections much more thoroughly.
2: Well, think about this. You have to put all these things together. You know, are the Chinese state-sponsored hackers, internet hackers, they have hacking the Treasury Department database. They have been hacking the important transportation centers like airports and also our energy facilities. And they have hacking into our military base. So all of our government personnel information and our voter information and 220 million of them, all these things together, these are unrestricted warfare that CCP started in the mid-90s. In the mid-90s, they started while we've been sleeping all these years that we U.S. government and we Americans, we close our eyes and we let the Chinese communist regime, you know, come to take from us left and right. We don't even pay attention to what's been going on. This thing has been going on for about 30 years. You know, they have been in war against us for 30 years. We need to wake up.
1: Yeah, it seems we still have the same attitude, at least our politicians, as 26 years ago when, you know, I think it was the World Economic Forum, no, not the World Economic, the World Trade Organization, they started treating China as a developing nation, and it really hasn't lost that title. I mean, China just test-launched a nuclear missile from a submarine. They have that whole nuclear trifecta that the U.S. has in place now, and yet we're still treating them like they are, you know, 1967, just fresh recovering from the mass famines and death.
2: Yes, this is the mentality that we need to seriously dealing with it. Now think about why they want to prevent Trump from becoming next president in 2020. Now, in 2016, Trump went up less than a month after Trump won the 2016 election on December 2nd of 2016. Trump did something that no other previous U.S. president ever done since Nixon. Now, he picked up the phone, he called Taiwan's president. And that was the starting point, that's the signal. And the real change is starting from January of 2018 when Trump started adding 25% of tariffs to all the solar panels from China. That's the starting point, officially changed the course of almost 50 years of U.S. government's China policy ever since Nixon. So that basically set, you know, the U.S. government's China policy in a totally new direction. We have seen changes all these years. So Chinese government, way ahead of most of the Americans, they realize, you know, they cannot let Trump keep doing that. But thank God that we have a landslide 2024 election, that they, you know, any government who wants to interfere with or change the result of a landslide election, you know, it's a very difficult thing for them to do. So we have to change our mentality. The worst thing during the global economy era is the whole Western world treat China with DEI. You know, we should never have done that. We should never have treated China DEI. That's how China has become the biggest, I mean, the biggest, single biggest threat to peace and humanity in the entire human history.
1: It almost seems to be, I guess, an implicit racism at this point, and it's saying, oh, this idea that, oh, that we can't criticize China, we have to be nice to them, we can't, you know, call them out for the genocides that they're committing, we can't call them out when we catch them having police stations, we can't call them out when they influence our elections, and it's like, why can't we call them out? Why are we unable to do this as a people?
2: Yeah, see, this is the issue, right? At the beginning, we say, you know, think about this. We go all the way back to March the 8th when President Clinton gave a speech on China, on U.S. government's China's economic and trade policy to China. He basically said, you know, we want to detach the human rights from economic interests. So that was the starting point. And then the assumption is that when we make China richer, and after we help Chinese people get out of poverty, China will change. But they have never changed. And now we are self-censored of, well, our opinion is, that just totally makes no sense.
1: Well, Nan Su, appreciate you being on the show to talk about this. And listeners, he's senior investigative reporter for the Epoch Times. And, of course, our websites are MainStreetMediaNetwork.com and AlNathan.com, because we are done with this hour of the program. 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
1: 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And we also have AlanNathan.com as our other website, where you can find out more information about the Alan Nathan Show, as well as articles, op-eds, and columns by the late Alan Nathan, reflecting his centrism. We're on social media, too. Facebook at Main Street Radio Network, X at Main Street Radio, and X at Alan Nathan. And on those social media outlets, you'll find the pre-written topics of the day. Got mine right here. Read them out in the late Alan Nathan's tradition. Democrats say Chinese hacking of election databases is a nothing burger, despite documents showing such information was used to possibly register ineligible mail-in voters for Biden, such as Chinese nationals studying in America. Also, leftist Canadians turn wildfires into the gift that keeps giving by effectively committing arson and then scapegoating climate change to justify more money while they allow more fires to start to continue the cycle and letting indigenous peoples burn. And finally, Democrats tried to assassinate most powerful openly homosexual person ever to serve in the U.S. government and tried to commute the death sentence of a racist killer, Dylan Roof. Is this why Nazi Plattner was so popular? Let's start with that first topic, because it's building off of Friday's show. For those of you who missed it, those of you who forgot about it over the weekend, so Thursday night, I was about to say the late Alan Nathan, but obviously he didn't do this. Thursday night, President Trump, he came out and gave a speech about election fraud and what was found back in 2020, what was found of 2020. And in this speech, he made some new accusations. Now, Democrats are saying everything he said in that speech was debunked many times before. Nothing new in this speech. Well, no, there was some very new information about the Chinese and their role in this election fraud. Very new information, stuff that we hadn't heard before. Of course, I mean, we've had General McEnery on the show. We had him on the show Friday talking about ways that voter fraud may have been done. None of it included China illegally registering people to vote using information they stole from our databases. And certainly none of it talked about how China, really just with the information in the databases, they could have pinpointed who doesn't vote in our elections and then had their mail-in ballots rerouted to an embassy or something so that suddenly thousands of people are voting the way the Chinese government wants them to. And since they never vote in the elections to begin with, there's no reason why they'd miss it. Because you might be wondering, well, how does this happen? How could that happen? It's easy. if everything's done online, it's very easy, especially during 2020 when we had mail-in ballots only. So you have states that do mass mail-in registration. The moment you get your driver's license, that you're also registered to vote. Now, handing out registrations like candy, even to illegal immigrants. Well, those same states, obviously the procedures might not be that secure for... And also, it's 18 states altogether that were hacked as well. But still, I mean, even in the state of Virginia, which has some used to have reasonable election security, of course, now you can just show up and pretend to be anybody you care to, and they'll give you a provisional ballot, and you have to affirm with an affidavit, oh, I am who I say I am, trust me. And then you trust the government to check to make sure that ballot counts. But, of course, as the person checking it is one of the 55% who think Trump should be assassinated, 55% of Democrats, according to Rutgers University last year, who thinks that Trump should be assassinated, well, there's no reason that person's going to not count your vote if it's a vote against Trump. Absolutely, they'll count it. They want him dead. The least they can do is voter fraud, right, if they're that extreme. So that's where the state of things in Virginia are. But prior to that, really, it was easy to go online and request a mail-in ballot if you had registered to vote already. So if China hacks into voter registration, they have all this data, it ought to be easy enough for them as well to go in and just online and say, hey, I'm registered to vote. Here's the information that you need for me to log in. I just stole it from you, but here's the information back. And now that I'm logged in, oh, I'm just going to change where this absentee ballot is sent. And I see that this person has not voted in the last couple of presidential elections, so they're not going to miss the ballot this election either, are they? Boom, you got yourself a free ballot. And how many times can you do that over? And of all the people who registered to vote in the U.S., out of all the citizens who are voting age and registered to vote, do you really think that every one of them is out there voting? You really think every one of them is going to miss it? In fact, how many registered voters are in the U.S.? Let's just ask Google that number right now. 173 million people registered to vote as of 2024. Now, the 2020 election, the official numbers would give us about 20 million people who did not vote in that election, who are registered to vote, according to the official numbers, about 20 million people. So China, how many of those people do they need? Just one in five of them is all they would need to sway any election. But certainly there are more people, and if China really did sway the election, then perhaps it was 25 million people who were registered to vote but didn't vote, but the Chinese government voted on behalf of 5 million of them. Easy to do. And you just have people, especially given how long the Chinese government had. I mean, look at all these states where early voting is a thing, especially in 2020 with all the pandemic stuff going on. Look at all the states that had early mail-in voting going on. It gave them plenty of time to do anything that they cared to with the information that they secured from the election. And they didn't even have to do complicated schemes like what the Gateway Pundit reported, that some FBI memo was talking about, how the Chinese could actually use this information they obtained from TikTok, to create false IDs, which then could be used to illegally register to vote. So there were multiple ways, six ways to Sunday, the Chinese government could vote illegally in that election. And again, these are new revelations coming out courtesy of Trump on Thursday. What was the Democrat response to this? Oh, nothing happened. Don't worry about it. Nothing happened. This is Trump's just a sore loser. All of these talking points have been debunked, even the stuff that we didn't know about until today, allegedly. Even the stuff about China, all that had been debunked, even though Trump hadn't mentioned it before. It was debunked in the past, because we say it was debunked in the past. We can retroactively do it. We have anti-time debunking, where if we say it was debunked now, even though it was debunked already, even though it didn't exist back when we say it was debunked, it's still debunked. We have that power now. We can do it because we're Democrats. Trust us. Meanwhile, these same Democrats, when all they thought was that Russia had made some mean social media posts back in 2016, what were they saying about that? They didn't think Russia had stolen voter information. They didn't think Russia had illegally registered to vote. They didn't think Russia had engaged in a mail-in voting fraud scheme with the information that they stole to log in and pose as users. No, they didn't think any of that. They just thought Russia had made some social media posts. And what was their response? I'm going to ask our producer, clip number one, with five Democrats giving a response. Clip number one.
14: Was this an actual act of war?
15: It depends on how you define it. I absolutely believe that Russian information warfare counts as an act of war.
16: I actually think that their engagement was an act of war. an act of hybrid warfare. And I think that's why the American people should be concerned about it.
17: We were and are under attack by a hostile foreign power, and they seem to be abetting that hostile foreign power. We should be debating how many sanctions we should place on Russia, or whether we should blow up the KGB or GSU, GRU. We should be retaliating massively.
18: We were attacked by Russia this past election.
19: We have been attacked. We are at war.
1: And you just heard a sampling of the Democrat population across March of 2017 to February of 2018. You heard their talking heads on the media, their pundits. You heard their congressman. You heard an actor. You heard them all saying that we're at war with Russia because they made some social media posts in 2020 that tried to sway the election. Where are those voices now that we've learned what China's been up to? And it wasn't just in 2020 either. China had a strong influence campaign to turn Americans against President Trump even before that, and China also interfered somehow in the 2018 midterms. And all that was revealed by Trump, according to CIA documents that he was citing back on Thursday. What was the Democrat response? To deny any of that happened. Say, nothing happened here, nothing was found, there's nothing here, it was all debunked before Trump revealed it. We knew, even though Trump said that it's not clear intelligence communities even shared any of this information with Congress, and Democrats certainly never mentioned it before, they still say it was all debunked prior. Pay no attention to it. What really matters is we should have gone to war with Russia over social media posts, never mind what China did, probably because even though what Russia did, you know, they're just using that to scapegoat their pathetic loss in 2016, in which even though Russia actually made posts trying to encourage both sides of the aisle to go against each other, Russia just won disunity. They didn't seem to care who would win. China was clearly in favor of the Democrats. So perhaps that's why Democrats think China gets a pass. It's not election interference if it helps the Democrat Party win, just like it's not voter fraud if it helps the Democrat Party win. But boy, if a Republican wins, every conspiracy comes out about it. We saw that right after the 2024 election. More Al Nathan Show coming up after this break, so stick with us.
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1: Welcome back to the Al and Nathan Show by Silk or Joe Show, co-host Joe. I really got my letters mixed up there. Hosting today, appreciate y'all tuning in. No guests this segment, but the last half of the show, we'll wrap up with guests in both segments, assuming they both show up. But they both have great attendance records, so that shouldn't be a problem. Anyway, I've got two other topics here to get to. And actually, with the guests this hour coming up, I'm going to address at least one of these topics with each of them, or at least that is the topics I introduced this hour with. Next guest is going to be election fraud. The guest after that is going to be Canadian wildfires. So I'll start with that, and then sandwich in between that the thing about the Democrats trying to assassinate the most powerful openly homosexual person ever to serve in the U.S. government. So what's up with these Canadian wildfires here? Why am I saying leftist Canadians turn wildfires into the gift that keeps giving by effectively committing arson and then scapegoating climate change to justify more money while they allow more fires to start to continue the cycle and letting indigenous peoples burn? That's a wild accusation that I'm making. What's behind it? Well, it's simple. They're letting the fires burn. There are, and President Trump, he's talking about possible sanctions over this. Basically, Canada has reneged on any kind of wildfire management protocol, much like California did. Why? Because they're catering to the eco-Nazis. So this idea that the left has is nature is nature. We can't touch nature. Yet they also want to tell us that the climate doesn't change either, that the climate will exist as it was in 1990 when you were back in 1990. The climate will exist exactly like that for the rest of our lives, for all of eternity, and any change or deviation from the climate as it was in 1990 is massive global warming, and it's going to kill us all. And it's just unnatural for the Earth's climate to change. The climate was the same in 1990 as in 1990 BC. That's how twisted and diluted the leftist mindset is on this matter. So they're out there saying, because of this, we can't touch forests. Forests should just be left to rot on their own. We can't manage them, can't do anything about that. Well, if you don't, you get wildfires. That's just part of nature.

warming that they can never quite pin down predictions on. Any of those sources could lead to a fire. So what do Democrats do? Instead of removing the kindling, they just leave it there. Why not? Screw it. Let it sit there and let it burn. And then they claim the reason we're having all these wildfires, more wildfires now compared to when you were younger. You know, I certainly don't remember growing up and having smoke covering the area because of Canadian wildfires every summer. And I don't remember the sky turning orange because of Canadian wildfires. Yet I've seen these things in my lifetime later on because the Canadian government stopped any sort of forestry that they were doing. So they are letting this happen. And they know it. They know that this stuff leads to it. And you think that if the Earth's temperatures were warming, if it was the climate doom and gloom that they claim, if there are going to be more wildfires in the future, they would do the opposite. They would do everything they could to prevent wildfires. But no, they're letting it burn, and they're just saying, well, our hands are tied because it's just the climate. What are you going to do about the climate? Am I right? Oh, I know what you're going to do. You're going to give more taxpayer money to the government to waste on our friends in the industries, in the green industries, all these green projects that go nowhere, but somehow we end up getting richer as people in the government off of it. Not you, the citizen. You'd lose your money via taxes. But we seem to get rich off of this stuff somehow. And we're just going to let the forests burn and rot and then blame the climate and demand your money to our pockets to keep it going, to keep it from happening, which doesn't keep it from happening. And that's the way the government, Canadian government has worked. That's the way the California state has worked. I mean, they have all these climate initiatives, all this money in the state going to climate, yet they have all these wildfires because they refuse to manage their forests. And in turn, they cite the lack of forest management and the resulting wildfires as being evidence for needing more green programs and less management of the forests. And the logic works on their voters. The voters don't know any better. Why would they? They're Democrats. What do you expect from them? And it's just where do I get off though about this Indigenous peoples thing? What am I talking about with that? Well, in Canada, you know, the same country where you had that a couple months ago mocked this person for this one Canadian official for coming out with this rather large LGBTQ acronym that included a few more letters because they were talking about Indigenous peoples and was praised for that. This Canadian government that has land acknowledgements all the time. This Canadian government that wants to shame Canadians for being Canadian because of the Canadian of Canada's history against the native populations. That same Canadian government was perfectly happy to let a community of Indigenous peoples burn to death in the latest bout of wildfires. They weren't helping them evacuate, weren't notifying them about the fires, nothing. Up to you guys to move out on your own. By the grace of God, they did. Certainly not by the grace of the Canadian government. Allowing these people to just die and burn off, whatever, we don't care. And that seems to be just the lack of care for life that the leftists have, as reflected by the Democrats here in the United States, who are similarly psychopathic. I mean, look at their candidates. I guess this will be the only 3 minutes I have to address this on the show. Well, 2.5 minutes now. So what do I mean by this topic? Democrats tried to assassinate most powerful openly homosexual person ever to serve in the U.S. government and tried to commute the death sentence of racist killer Dylan Roof. Is this why Nazi Plattner was so popular? Well, you know, the Democrats and leftists just love their incendiary devices. Look at all the times arson by a leftist was the cause of one of these massive fires, like perhaps the Palisade fire, as we found out, was the result of a leftist who was a little disgruntled and wanted to eat the rich, or at least cook them first, so he started the wildfire. Crazy leftists and their incendiary devices. Or how about the one who threw one today in New York City at a federal building that had immigration groups inside? That is, had government immigration groups inside. What about that leftist, too? They just love their incendiaries. Or how about Senator Tim Kaine of Virginia, his son who threw some kind of smoke device at this meeting of the state capitol in, like, Iowa or something back in 2017. Democrats just love to burn things like American flags. Well, that's how they tried to assassinate Scott Bessent, the Treasury Secretary. He is the highest serving openly homosexual person ever appointed to the U.S. government. Got to say open homosexual because you never know. But the highest one who was ever appointed. And that was known, and Democrats decided, you know what? We don't like that. We want to burn this guy. And someone tried to hit him with incendiary devices. He was caught early on before the scheme could come to fruition, thank God. So Scott Bessent is safe, but that's just one assassination attempt out of many that the Democrats have perpetrated. Turns out, being LGBT,

0: LGBTQ doesn't save you if you're a conservative. And it's, I guess it's not some kind of phobic. Can you imagine that? If a Republican tried to assassinate the first openly homosexual whatever of the Biden administration, if that had happened, how the media would have been going off about how evil Republicans are? Well, here they are doing the same thing, but it's okay. It's a homosexual in the Trump administration. It's acceptable to try to assassinate this person. Should we be surprised? 55% of Democrats favor it, according to Rutgers, assassinating Trump. Certainly they would go for the rest of the administration, too. And this hatred of homosexuals, this attempt in South Carolina to pardon or to commute the death sentence of racist killer Dylan Roof because, oh, he might have anxiety and we should be sympathetic to inmates. This killer who had a racially motivated hate crime killing. Yep, I guess it's no wonder that Democrats were in favor of the Nazi like Graham Platner. Why not? It suits the rest of their party. More Al Nathan Show after this break.
1: The French blonde is just undeniably delicious. It's kind of a mashup of a few different classic cocktails. You've got bright citrus from the grapefruit juice and white vermouth. You've got florality and fruit from the Saint-Germain elderflower liqueur. And of course, it's all brought together by the bright, beautiful botanicals of Bombay Sapphire. 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
9: 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Psst. 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

0: NBC and ABC Fake News have both said that they would not cover this speech. They knew what it was about because of the fact that they don't like the topic, because they know how corrupt our system is and they don't want to reveal it. They and others in the media are part of a plot. They want to continue this fraud for whatever reason. They want to keep it going. They want to protect the radical left. They can't have a great country, and that's true. You can't have a great country without free and fair elections. Fraud like this should mean a revocation of their licenses. They use our public multi-billion dollar in value airways for absolutely no money. They pay nothing. All we want is honesty in our elections and honesty in reporting.
1: ABC News took that a step further because the package that they gave to their affiliates to air that evening on the local news stations didn't even address what Trump said in the speech. They had just addressed what they thought he might say, which is how I know that they were not prepared for his new information that he addressed, and the talking points they're repeating afterwards don't seem to address it. But anyway, welcome back to the Al and Nathan Show, everybody. Silker Joe Show co-host Joe here. That was obviously President Trump last Thursday. And joining us now to talk further about this is Dennis Neal. He is an award-winning journalist, media strategist, former CNBC and Fox Business anchor, and the host of the What's Bugging Me podcast, hosted by the Ricochet Network, with his latest book being War Goners. Dennis Neal, appreciate you being on the show. How are you today?
2: Thanks so much, Joseph. It's a glorious day. Happy Monday.
1: Yep, happy Monday to you, too. So what do you make of this speech here, these news outlets hiding it, ABC, yeah. NBC just burying it all together, ABC not even giving proper reporting on it later that evening, MS Now aired a little bit of it. What's your take?
2: 12 minutes, yeah. I watched and I tracked all the coverage because I was a member of that mainstream media pack there for the better part of 30 or 40 years, and I don't recognize them anymore. And today, the game they play is like the 1960s game show on TV. It's not what you say that count, it's what you don't say and what they don't say. I mean, how dare they decide? Do you realize, of course you do, how condescending and infantilizing it is for them to decide that we don't get to see what the president says and judge how much he's lying.
1: Mm-hmm. Yeah,
2: not even tell us what he says.
1: Yeah, it reminded me of a clip from CNN's Brian Stelter from 2021, I believe, or 2022, somewhere in there, where he's talking about how the role of the media is to curate what you see. The role of journalists is to curate what you see, as if, you know, it's some kind of artisanal cheese or some junk like that. And, you know, it can't be left to you to decide what's important. They're the ones who get full authority over deciding.
2: It's absolutely terrible. And it showed up in 2021 or 22 when Elon Musk bought the Twitter platform and then revealed the biggest violation of First Amendment rights by our government in the history of this nation. And I personally wrote more articles and did more podcasts on it than both the staffs of the New York Times and Washington Post combined. They buried this story of censorship because it was only conservative voices being censored. Next time it's going to be yours. And the media should be standing up against that, and instead they're complicit. In fact, what about this, Joseph? What about they're afraid to cover allegations of election fraud because years later it's turning out that the media failed to investigate, failed to check into it, all these things were going on, and you guys never even took a look. Shame on you.
1: Yeah, at this point, it's more like covering their rears for and just hoping that no one actually listened to a speech, so that instead they would just listen to the handpicked talking points and, you know, the continued like chanting like it's a mantra or like they're some kind of shaman doing a rain dance, that it's all been debunked. Therefore, you don't have to worry about it. It's all debunked.
2: Right. Nothing new here. Show's over. Move along, folks. Why is that so important to them? You know, when I was in college studying journalism at the University of Florida, Ben Bradley, the Washington Post editor, came a couple of years after Watergate and Nixon resigning and all that, and he made a speech, and he said, newspapers print lies. That's because newspapers print what people tell them. If the president gives a primetime address, it's the media's job to carry it, and then they can go after him for the lies he told or whatever afterward. But for them to decide, we're not going to even tell it what he says because he might lie, is just so slanted and skewed on their part and controlling.
1: Yeah, and it's telling too that they were pretty happy to show any Democrat president's speech, even if he was telling a bald-faced lie. I remember back in 2014 when President Obama was given the address on what he was going to do for DACA and all that. I'm sitting there thinking, wow, you know, he's telling a few whoppers in this speech, too. And, you know, one of them being that he had the authority to do such a thing when up till then he'd been denying it. And yet the media presented the speech in full, uncritically, yet with President Trump, somehow the rules change.
2: Yes, absolutely. And the media are just so all in against Trump. And what happens is, once you've been like that for literally 10 years or more, can you ever afford to decide, you know what, maybe we were wrong. We want to reconsider Trump. Can you ever afford to admit that you were just wrong and you were blinded and brainwashed? You were driven crazy. One other thing, though, Joseph, I was surprised at first. You know, Trump, if you want to reach as many people with that speech on election shenanigans, why would you warn ahead of time that it's going to be about that? I think he set a trap for ABC News, CBS News, NBC, CNN. I think he set a trap by letting them know ahead of time he was going to talk about it. He knew that some of them would refuse to cover it at all, and that would give the lie to just how slanted they really are. It's a brilliant move.
1: Mm-hmm. It might give the FCC some motivation to go after them as well for refusing to cover it.
2: I hope they don't. Mm-hmm. I really hope they don't. That's terrible that the FCC would... By the way, they have to go after individual broadcast licenses. There is no license for one network. You have to go after 200 stations. But also, don't let government crack down on speech they don't like. Provide more speech. Let other competing media, you know, step up. Government shouldn't be in that role. And I like Brendan Carr for a lot of reasons. I don't like it when he starts threatening licensing. That is muzzling speech, and government has no right to do that.
1: Yeah, I guess, though, the FCC still has some room for doing that, though, with just the broadcast networks because of, I guess, the terms that allow them to broadcast the way they do without paying certain fees to get onto the airwaves, as Trump mentioned in the clip before, all the free airtime that they're getting, but not giving him any of that cut of that free airtime. So I can see why he might be a little bit grudging on that aspect since the government's paying for it anyway.
2: Yeah, I guess so. But that was back in the day when they had 90% of the audience. And there's hundreds of voices now, and they're in no way a threat. They just show how lame they are themselves. They hurt their own business.
1: Mm-hmm. And I got to wonder, too, that, as you mentioned, after 10 years of being just so all in on the anti-Trumpness and all the hoaxes that they've propagated, all the lies that they've told over the years, and at this point, that seems to be the audience that they have left. So if they change their tune on Trump, do they, you know, the pro-Trump people aren't going to listen to him anymore, and they just alienated the only people they had left that were giving them advertising revenue.
2: Now they're in danger of losing moderate Democrats with this big takeover by socialists of the leadership of the party. They let all these commie socialists in the tent now, and they're terrified of them. And meanwhile, the moderate Democrats are going to start to balk at this. On X, you can see some Democrat congressmen coming out and saying, hey, wait a minute. We are not socialists. We are capitalists. And so there's some pushback starting. I hope it gains momentum, because we have to push back. We can't let socialism take over the country. It would be a disaster.
1: And the unfortunate problem with this radical movement is that they have a very engaged voter base, whereas the average Democrat does not seem to have that. Because I recall, you know, looking at the elections in Virginia in 2025, the primaries in like January and February and March of this year, voter turnout was abysmal. Even in elections where Democrats won, It was only like half their voters that even bothered to show up.
2: It's our own fault. It is our own fault if we let this happen. In the New York City elections, where they just had a couple of Democrat nominees to Congress, which means they're going to win and be in Congress. They're socialists. They're backed by the Democrat Socialists of America. And do you know that the one woman who won, she got only 8% of the registered votes that are registered to vote in New York area. Only 8%. She got. That's all it took. That's how low the voter turnout was, at less than 20%. So we are letting the Democrat Socialists of America, with 140,000 members in a nation of 340 million, we are letting them gain control of one of our two parties simply because people won't get off the damn sofa and vote.
1: Mm-hmm. And that also makes you wonder, why wouldn't they if they had seen this coming? Or are they just not aware of what these candidates stand for, that there even is election? Do they only pay attention when it comes to around November time?
2: Right. They're utterly unaware. And the weird thing is, the other side, the Democrats, the socialists, they're getting ahead on this affordability. Yet, you know what the biggest penalty on affordability is? It's taxes from the government. So let's cut taxes and suddenly they'll be able to afford a whole lot more. But they never talk about that. They talk only about raising taxes and spending more.
1: Mm-hmm. Yeah, and then giving you free handouts in the name of government generosity, and that's socialism, yeah. According to them. Free government handouts while we raise your taxes to pay for them.
2: Right, exactly.
1: All right, well, Dennis Neal, appreciate you being on the show, and we only have like 20 seconds left, but you have a book, The Oregoners, that's kind of about how Oregon has done the same thing. Where can listeners get a copy?
2: Exactly. It is a canary in the coal mine for all blue states, up on Amazon now. Follow it. Give it a great review. I love you, man. Thanks for your time.
1: All right, well, thank you for being on. Always happy to have you on. And listeners, book for you to check out, Oregoners, The State of Oregon, plus ERS at the tail end. And we have more Alan Nathan Show coming up after this break.
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1: Welcome back to the Al Nathan Show, everybody. Thank you for sticking with us through this hour of the show. Silker Joe Show co-host Joe with you all today, and we are wrapping up talking about them wildfires with Gregory Wrightstone, geologist and the executive director of the CO2 Coalition in Arlington, Virginia. Old friend of the show, he is best-selling author of A Very Convenient Warming, How Modest Warming and More CO2 Are Benefiting Humanity. Gregory Wrightstone, always happy to have you. How are you today?
14: Oh, really good. Good to be on with you again. It's these wildfires have been interesting, and the story of the truth is not being told by the mainstream media, and that's why you've got me here today.
1: Mm-hmm. Yeah, and I've just assumed that it's because the Canadian government, they've been a little lackluster in their attempts at wildfire prevention, which I think is kind of ironic. You know, the more they say, you know, they keep saying, we're going to have more wildfires because climate change is getting worse. Well, okay, wouldn't you want to do everything you could to prevent them?
14: Well, yes, but the truth is, if you go to the Canadian Fire Service website, all of your listeners can just Google that, search for it, and if you look at their data, the number of fires, Canadian wildfires, has been declining. That's right, declining, not increasing. And the area burned is, it's more some years than others, and other years are not so bad. But it's been going on for probably thousands of years. But the area burned is about what it was 120 years ago. So we have a lot of good data. In fact, the Canadian Fire Service, there was a report by Flanagan et al. A few years ago where they talked about why the Canadian fires are declining, and they attributed it to increasing carbon dioxide levels. And the reason is, with more carbon dioxide, as you know, photosynthesis has increased, and also droughts they respond well to droughts. They don't give up as much water during what's called the transpiration process. In other words, breathing in and out of the plants through their pores. And because there's less of that going on, they're losing less water vapor to the atmosphere. And the Canadian Fire Service says what that is doing, since the plants are not losing as much water, there's more water retaining in the soil, and soil moisture is increased. And they attributed this. The Canadian Fire Service attributed this to increasing CO2. And there's a lot of data out there. The Copernicus satellite was launched in 2003. And since that launch of the Copernicus satellite, we have really good, accurate information on area burn globally. And we see there's been a significant and ongoing decline in global wildfires in the United States, for example. There's one report that was put out by the National Climate Assessment. They started in 1983 showing this tremendous increase in the area burned. Yeah, but what they did was they hid all the data. They had data going back to 1926, but they chose to cherry pick it. And they didn't want to show that because if you look back at the full data set, you'll see that fires today are about 20% of what they were 80 and 90 years ago. We have many, many, many fewer fires today than 80 and 90 years ago and much less area burnt in the United States. And Canadian fires have probably been going on for thousands of years. They were set by the Native Americans. And if you look, too, reporting that we see about, they claim that about half of the wildfires in Canada are caused by lightning. The other half, wait, yes, they're caused by arsonists. And a lot of those arsons are Native Americans. There's a ruling up there that you, when they fight fires, the firefighters first choose the Native Americans. And so what we find is a lot of the Native Americans, not a lot of them, but a lot of these fires are being set by Native Americans and one of a high-paying job for a month or two, which is crazy. But there aren't many jobs to be had in Manitoba and northern Alberta. We'll just light a fire and go to work for a few weeks or a month.
1: Well, that's a lot of new information and just up into 2 hours of talking points I've had. But maybe I can salvage something here. Is there a role, though, that the government can play in prevention of the wildfires, such as cleaning up the dead brush and all that sort of thing?
14: There is. The main thing is you have to understand Canada, where these fires in the boreal forests of north of Canada, it's basically there's nobody that lives there, very few people. And it's a wide, wide area. To clean up that whole thing would be a nightmare, probably impossible. But controlled burns, prescribed burns, that had been used up until the late 1970s, they should get back to that. Do it in the main months in fire. In Alberta, it's May. Throughout all of Canada, it's June, July, and August. And these are really sparked. The fires, it's the dry grasses where the fires start, not really in the forest. It's the dry grasses that grow up. And what they do is in the spring, by the end of May, we're getting a greening of Canada and the forests and the prairies. And once it's green, it's hard to ignite and growing. So, obviously it's easy to light and one spark with a very dry grass area and prairie. It goes pretty quickly and springs up.
1: Yeah, I've heard people talk about accidentally starting prairie fires in the past. I won't name names here on this one, but...
14: don't do that.
1: And there is certainly prevention measures that the government can take. I guess, though, then, based on this, is it really at the point, do you think, where President Trump would be fair in suggesting that we punish Canada in some way for a lack of doing some of these preventative measures, which it seems like there's very few they could have been doing to begin with?
14: Well, it's a pot calling the kettle black, isn't it? We have the same issue here in the United States with the fires, where they've gotten away from good forest management. And, let's focus closer at home, Mr. Trump or President Trump. I love Donald Trump, but he's got this kind of backwards. He has something that he could do in the United States with our fires here. And Doug Burgum, in particular, at Interior, they need to go back to where we were before the early 80s in the Clinton administration. Remember the spotted owl, old growth forest. They stopped timbering and lumbering, which was a huge mistake. And now there's old forest roads, logging roads that the firefighters could use to get heavy equipment back into the forest. They've all grown up. The logging roads are impassable today. And they've gone away from the prescribed burns in the national forest. And in the United States, it's really the national forests that we see the problems with increasing intensity of fires. But again, in the United States, the number of fires has declined. And the area burned is slightly increasing since 1983, but it's very, very low compared to what it was in the 20s, 30s, and 40s.
1: Well, Gregory Reitzner, appreciate you being on the show, upending 2 hours of commentary that I've done, like I said. But anyway, where can our listeners find more of your work? We got about 20 seconds left.
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1: And the enemies of freedom are alive and well, ladies and gentlemen. 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Greg in Dallas, how you doing today on what is a very thundery, very loud afternoon here at the Armed American Radio Ranch? Yes, I have a ranch.
2: It sounds like you're getting what we sent over to you. It seems to be pretty quiet around here today.
1: Yeah, well, it's quiet there. That means it'll be quiet. Well, probably not. Not in the summertime, deep south. Nope, never is.
2: It changes its mind every 5 minutes.
1: Yeah, they've been some pretty rough storms, so I just want to let my affiliates know that. Hopefully, we don't get any power knocked out. It's rare, but it could happen, and I do want to throw that out there. Greg's always got a backup lined up. So, Greg, tell everybody where they can watch the show today, and we'll get cracking with Paul Markle, student of the gun. And I got to tell you, if it goes as fast as it did yesterday, I know Paul's listening. Put your seatbelts on, ladies and gentlemen. Yesterday's show just flew right by, and I have a feeling that's going to happen today. Go for it, Greg.
2: Yeah, sure. Places to watch the show. We're going to be YouTube and Rumble. 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
1: And there's Paul Markle sitting on his camera with us. There he is. We love it. Yeah, Paul Markle. Paul, before I go to you real quick, I want to let people know we have a huge program lined up for you on Sunday, ladies and gentlemen. Before I forget to mention that, constitutional attorney Mark Smith will be joining me for the full hour in hour one, and Sarasota County Sheriff Kurt Hoffman will be joining me for the full hour in hour deuce. And, of course, that will be followed by discussion of those two previous hours with our classic Armed American Radio Roundtable, and we'll have a guest sitting in for Brad Primo, who is traveling to Spain this next 2 weeks. We're reaching out to a couple people. Jim Irvine can't make it this weekend, but he can make it next. So we'll likely have Neil McCabe sitting in with us on the classic roundtable. Paul Markle, student of the gun, how you doing, my brother? It's always good to see you. It's always good to see your voice on the radio. How you doing, man? That's a new one, right?
3: Oh, it's just going just fine. Yeah. Looks like we're going to get some weather this weekend, which is good because it's been unseasonably hot up here in the mountains.
1: Well, that's, you know, Al Gore used to refer to that as global warming. You know, I'm sure that's what it is.
3: Mm.
1: The planet is warming, and what else would you expect, Paul? I mean, you can always forget the fact that it's summertime and it gets hot in the summertime. I mean, there's always that.
3: Oh, yeah.
1: It's going to snow in the wintertime. Mm-hmm. Don't get angry, Mark, out of the box on a Friday. I'm looking forward to a fun weekend this weekend. At least I'm going to try, Paul.
3: So what do you got?
1: Hey, Greg, you better cue some music here, man. I'm not really. We're both looking at each other on camera thinking, where are we going? How about I start with this? Paul, you've seen crime is down radically across the country. And I've often wondered, where are the anti-gunners? Where are they?
3: Well, it's down in places you'd expect it to be, and then in places where you would not expect it to be, it's not. You know, if you pay attention to any of the socialist media, you see the inner city urbanites behaving like animals in public, you know, and it's always the blue cities, and it always has been. And, you know, from the time I was a teenager, you know, Mark, you're old enough to remember New York in the 70s.
1: Yeah, I am. I spent time in New York in the late 70s. I graduated I went to high school in Wayne, New Jersey. I spent a number of years up in that area, know the city well. Yes, I was there during when it was a nightmare. It was terrible.
3: It was horrible.
1: Yeah, it was awful.
3: It was horrible. And then Giuliani came in and fixed it. And then they're like, we don't need any more of that. So they got rid of him and started putting communists in there. Now they're setting people on fire in subway stations and, you know, all that good stuff. But the truth is if you don't live in a cesspool and in a Democrat run blue city cesspool, things are generally pretty good.
1: They are. The problem are those of us that live in red states that border in a red state blue cesspool cities. For example, Atlanta, which likes to lay claim to the entire state of Georgia, which bothers a lot of Georgia residents. In fact, it bothers all Georgia residents that don't happen to live in Fulton County. But they like to lay claim to Georgia itself. And if you remove the crime, as we've talked about almost ad nauseum here on the program over the years, Paul, if you remove the crime in that big blue city, Georgia's incredibly safe state, a beautiful place to live. The city itself, I don't go there. I don't go there. I have no reason to go there. In fact, in the years that I've lived here since 05, my wife and I have talked about this on numerous occasions. Not once in 5 years have we said to each other, hey, let's do a date night. Let's go downtown. That has never come up. In fact, we do our level best to avoid it. I drive through it to get to the airport to fly out of it, Paul. What does that say? Let's kind of analyze that. What does that say
3: It says that you're a racist and... you know, that you're just operating under your umbrella of white privilege. And, you know, that's what it says. Yeah. Well, the thing is, Mark, you're arguing with idiots. The idea that you could have that is where a lot of people on our side, where they err, shall we say, is they believe, they're like, well, I'm a reasonable person and I'm willing to listen to, you know, to dialogue or whatever. So the other side will be reasonable and we can dialogue with them too. No, you can't.
1: No.
3: Liberalism is a mental disease. That's not hyperbole. It is. When you take, you know, we've talked about feminists that supported Bill Clinton, mm-hmm. mental disease,
1: right.
3: You know, Catholic Democrats who, you know, support, abortion.
1: Never have I understood Jews voting Democrat en masse. Yeah, now tell us who that was, because those watching, that was your beautiful granddaughter.
3: My beautiful granddaughter, Ruth.
1: I hate to admit this, that makes me feel older than I am. When I see that, because I remember when she was born, I remember you sending me pictures when she was brand new, and here she is walking up to give Grandpa a kiss on camera. That was a beautiful thing. So tell her we said hello, and she looked great on camera. Congratulations. How old is she now?
3: Oh, she's 6 and a half.
1: Wow, I can't believe it.
3: Yeah.
1: Okay. All right. Let's not even talk about that right now. She's precious.
3: No, but you're right. Getting back to liberalism is a mental disease. You've got you know, feminists, supposed, you know, women's rights, you know, people supported Bill Clinton, mm-hmm. Just a serial abuser, and there's not even any doubt about that. But they also, it's not just Clinton. They supported Kennedy. Literally, you have to sacrifice whatever your supposed principles were. They go up on the altar and they're sacrificed to the Democrat Party, to socialism. Whether you're a Jew, whether you're Catholic, whether you're, you know, claim to be a feminist or whatever, it's all sacrificed to the party. And that's by design. That's by design. The party uber alles.
1: Well, like I was saying before your granddaughter walked in and interrupted us, in a good way, not a bad way. Let me rephrase that. Was that I've never understood Jews voting Democrat en masse. I never have understood that at all. When it is the Democrat Party that, well, supports everything they don't, and they're mortal enemies, avowed mortal enemies. I've never understood that. Now, how bad is it, ladies and gentlemen? Paul, I'm glad you brought that up. This was on my radar today. I had not intended on talking about this, but when you talk about it, it brings up a piece that was up on Fox News just yesterday I found fascinating. You know, Lindsey Graham died a few days ago. Mm-hmm. I have my political differences with Lindsey Graham. He's a Republican. I'd rather have him in office than anybody with a D. But I had almost over many, many years a love-hate relationship, politically speaking, with Lindsey Graham. Lindsey Graham is a politician I had never met and I've not personally spoken to, and he's never been a guest on this show. I had reached out to him on a number of occasions. However, after he passed away, of course, Donald Trump, President of the United States, ordered flags flown at half-staff across the country. When we come back from the break, I'll tell you, at least the ones I'm aware of, who said, yeah, okay, this is how partisan, this is how bad it is across the country, ladies and gentlemen. This will anger you when we come back. Armed American Radio's Daily Defense continues. I told you, I warned you, buckle in. These segments are going to fly. We've got three more left with Paul. Armed American Radio listeners, you already know the name. 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
5: 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Welcome back to the show.
1: Yeah, welcome back to the show. Now, I know Paul Markle is sipping Blackout Coffee in that cup. I know he is. Hold it up. How many cups of Blackout Coffee have you had today, Paul Markle, student of the gun?
3: Oh, at least three.
1: At least three? You got me beat. I had two. I made a pot this morning because, again, I was up around 2:30 in the morning, but I still got a full 5 hours of sleep, which for me is a normal night. But nonetheless, Blackout Coffee was there to save the day all over again. Oh, and I do want to tell you, ladies and gentlemen, I saw this. This was not told to me. It's not a special with us. But right now, I believe by the end of the day today, I got an email because I'm on their email list, just like you are if you get Blackout Coffee. I'm no different than you. And I buy my coffee. It's not sent to me for free. I support my sponsors just like I ask you to do. Nobody sends me anything. I bought my Cove Pure, okay? But I do want to tell you this, that I noticed the instant coffee. This was a mistake I made, Paul. I ran out of coffee not long ago, and I was a few days out from getting, so I didn't want to go buy a whole bunch of it. So I went up, and I just grabbed, I said, I'll just get a thing of instant coffee. I bought a thing of instant Folgers coffee. Oh, no. No. I mean, it did the trick, but yeah, I see your face. Yeah, I was the same way. Their instant coffee right now is buy one, get one. So do it. Blackoutcoffee.com. I'm not even going to send you to the AAR. I just want you to take advantage of it because it's not specific to me, but it is blackoutcoffee.com. It might be up on the AAR page as well. I don't know, but I did get the email, and it is 50% off, or it's buy one, get one free on those instant coffee. So I already made a purchase on those instant coffee, so now I have instant blackout. I would recommend you do that too, ladies and gentlemen. Paul, go ahead.
3: No, that's like running out of cigars.
1: Yeah, well, there's certain things you're just not supposed to run out of.
3: That'd be like running out of cigars and then stopping at the Shell station to see what they have, you know, on the shelf there.
1: You know, it's funny. I did that. I have a little thing of Black and Milds in here somewhere, and I can't find them on the desk, and that's what happens when you run out.
3: Yeah.
1: Anyway, let's go back to dim-witted Democrats and just how bad it is, Paul. When you say liberalism is a mental disorder, you're absolutely correct. Three states... One in particular was the headline on Fox News, but Sherrill, the governor of New Jersey, refused to lower the flags on behalf of Lindsey Graham-nesty. Not only was it her, it was also Hochul in New York, and it was Spanberger in Virginia. These governors refused the president's order to lower the flags when a politician died. Now, look. When you get to a point, Paul, that you're running a state and you can't put your partisanship aside

0: Hockle was installed. They decided that for whatever reason they needed to get rid of Kumho. And so, I mean, they didn't get rid of Kumho because of violating the constitutional rights of the citizens. They love that. You know, they didn't care about the SAFE Act and all that. They're like, yeah, whatever. You know, do what you got to do.
1: Accusations of sexual misconduct is what he was that he left
0: they
1: for.
0: They didn't
1: of course,
0: care how many
1: that.
0: Grandmas that he forced into the nursing homes full of COVID patients and ended up dying. They didn't care about that. None of that bothered them. But for whatever reason, they decided that they needed to install Hochul up there. And it's the same thing in Virginia. It's the exact same thing in Michigan. It's the same thing we've got going in New Jersey. These people are installed. If you believe naively that we're going to, like, your New York, your Michigan, your New Jersey, we're going to vote our way out of this, sorry, bro, it's not happening because they don't, like, look at what's going on in Maine.
1: Yo, it's a mess. What a mess. We'll go to Maine next. I'm glad you brought that up, too.
0: The idea that the people still laughingly believe that we have this democratic process, that the democratic process for that side of the aisle has been, about 20 years ago at least. You know, the Wicked Witch of the West, when she installed her frizzy-haired lunatic friend to be the head of the DNC, that was it. You know, if you guys don't know what I'm talking about, but when Hillary installed her frizzy head at Wasserman,
1: Wasserman Schultz,
0: right?
1: Out of South Florida. Yeah, it was Wasserman Schultz out of Florida.
0: When that lunatic, just look her in the eyes and tell me she's not a lunatic. When she installed her, had her installed as the head of the DNC, that was her guarantee that she was going to get the nomination. It didn't matter who else ran, the Bernies and the no. That was rigged from that moment forward. And then look at what just happened cackling alcoholic. So and again, we come back to liberalism is a mental disease. We have people that vote D and are registered Ds, and they're always talking about democracy and freedom and Donald Trump is a threat to democracy. Blah, blah, blah, blah. Like, hey, homeboy, who did you vote for in the 2024 presidential primary? Did your candidate get in there? What do you mean? It's like, yeah, what do I mean? What I mean is, they want to talk about democracy, but then when the party just handpicks a insider candidate for them, then they don't want to talk about democracy anymore. They're like, well, Trump is a Nazi. Again, you've got to sacrifice. You know, they talk about democracy and freedom and whatever, and their old party's like, yeah, you could whatever. We don't need your input. We're going to choose whoever we want to choose. That's it. Go away.
1: Well, you know, look, you mentioned that you would give me plausible deniability. I would respectfully say I don't need plausible deniability. Here's why. Because I do stand by that. I've made the comment many, many, many times. I know exactly where you're coming from here. There's something else I want to point out. Besides the fact they're all tyrants, all of them are gun-hating freaks. Every single one of them are rights-hating freaks. And, Paul, you know Alan Corwin. You and I have both known Alan Corwin for many years. He hasn't been on the show in a long time. Alan used to say, on a fairly regular basis, he had a number of great comments, but he said, it's not really anti-gun when you say they're anti-gun. He said, you want to paint them as anti-rights, not anti-gun, Mark. Because being anti-gun in America is being anti-rights. And that's what they are. That's what makes them tyrants. All three of them share that common out. They all do. But I point this out because the most conservative people in my life, personally, are women. The women in my life. My sister-in-law, my niece, my daughter, my wife. They've been incredibly conservative. And a lot of friends of mine whose wives are very conservative as well. So I don't like to lump that together and paint that with a broad brush. However, when it comes to the Democrat Party, you are correct.
0: We have gun control in America because of activist women.
1: Well, in the suburbs, that's absolutely correct.
0: Go back to the 20s. Go back to the 1920s. We have gun control in America because the Democrat Party, the left, the socialists, the communists, figured out how to weaponize women's emotions.
1: Suburban.

0: Metropolitan women. Don't believe me? See Northern Virginia and every single major suburb surrounding a blue city. Paul is spot on. We'll be right back. We have two segments to go. Keep that seatbelt buckled, guys. Hi, guys, it's Mark. Look, I think you'll agree with me that as gun owners, we need to have each other's backs. That's regardless of what state we call home. Here at AAR, we discuss it every day, and we're heard in every state. Right now, Virginians desperately need our help. That means me, and that means you. You've heard the old saying, there's power in numbers, and helping in Virginia is as simple as joining Virginia Citizens Defense League. I'm a member, and I don't live in Virginia. You don't have to live there to join and stand up for your rights, because it is your rights. What you're seeing in Virginia is what the Democrats will do to you if they take all three levers of power in Washington, D.C. in the future, and it is possible. 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
1: 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We've invited Cheryl back on the program. We're working on her schedule. When she can get back on, we will do that. So we got a great week lining up for you next week. We've formed a little partnership with the Epoch Times. We're going to start having some reporters from the Epoch Times on the broadcast. That will start on the 29th next week. Is it the 29th next week? Yeah, next week. On the 29th, the Epoch Times reporter Darlene will be here. So lots of fun stuff building at Armed American Radio. 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Paul Markle, student of the gun. I want to point something out relative to what you were talking about as far as that voting block is concerned. Paul, you're absolutely 100,000 gobzillion percent correct. That is a major Democrat voting block that they seek actively in every single election, and that is liberal white suburban women. You are absolutely spot on. In fact, it's so bona fide creds that the Republicans have been trying to make headway into that particular voting block, white liberal suburban women, to try to change their minds and move them back to the Republican Party. So you are spot on that assessment. I just want to make that point, ladies and gentlemen. Absolutely 100,000 gobzillion percent accurate. And in this case, the three that we're talking about here. Interestingly, neighboring state Delaware, Governor Matt Myers, Josh Shapiro in Pennsylvania, and this also includes California, Colorado, and Maryland, all lower their flags at half staff. So it speaks volumes when we're at a point in America now that we can't honor. Now, Paul, how bad does it get? I'm going to take you to West Palm Beach. You're familiar with the fact that West Palm Beach International has now been renamed Donald J. Trump International, correct?
2: No, I was not aware of that, but okay.
1: Yeah, check this out. Check this out. True story. True debt. Wouldn't BS you here, brother. United Airlines is allowing passengers who refuse to land at an airport named Donald Trump International Airport at no additional charge to land at a neighboring airport at no additional cost to them because they don't like the president of the United States of America. This is the most asinine. I mean, this is where we are in the country today, ladies and gentlemen. And if you think for one split second that these people are interested in having a dialogue with you, they won't even land at an airport named Donald Trump. The backlash to some of the airlines. United has capitulated. I don't fly United, but I can tell you this. I won't. I have no reason to ever fly them. In fact, I don't think I have ever flown them, to be honest with you, particularly out of Atlanta. It's all Delta. But have you ever seen anything like this, Paul? I'm not going to land at Donald J. Trump. Who refuses to land at Reagan International Airport in D.C.?
2: We land in LaGuardia. We land in O'Hare.
1: Come on. I've landed at Clinton Airport before in Arkansas. Come on. Harry Reid International in Vegas. Come on.
2: You flew into MENA? You fly into MENA?
1: No, I didn't fly into MENA.
2: That's where all the bodies are buried.
1: Yeah, but, and they know who dug the holes, bro. Not just where the bodies.
2: Yeah, they
1: are
2: know
1: buried.
2: Who dug the holes. They know they who know buried who those in the bodies. And for you young kids, they're like, MENA? What does that mean? I don't know. It's like, don't even worry about it. Just move on with your lives.
1: Go watch the Tom Cruise movie where he played the drug dealer.
2: Go update your TikTok account. That, again, liberalism is a mental disorder. And it's such a mental disorder that you have people and you have an industry. I actually I saw you're probably of my age where the algorithm pushes things, you know, nostalgia to you.
1: Oh yeah. Oh yeah. Oh yeah.
2: Do you remember when Donald and Ivana Trump did a Pizza Hut commercial?
1: Oh gosh, I do not.
2: It was either, I think it was Pizza Hut, but it was when he, back when he was married to Ivana.
1: Okay.
2: And I think it was a Pizza Hut commercial. But the fact of the matter is, the left did not have a problem with Donald J. Trump until the party told them to.
1: Correct.
2: All
1: in fact, they loved him.
2: 2015, they loved him.
1: They loved him. They loved him until he came down the escalator. They couldn't wait to get on his show. They loved him. He donated to everybody. Yeah, right.
2: Yeah. And that is the and the thing is, if you could get a hold of an intellectually honest Democrat, one who's in their 40s or 50s, say, okay, were you aware of the existence of Donald Trump before 2015? You know,
1: I
2: and
1: knew
2: everybody
1: who
2: like,
1: he was.
2: Well,
1: I used to watch his shows. Yeah, I know everybody knows who Donald Trump is. Yeah.
2: Well,
1: he's the real estate
2: like,
1: guy
2: okay,
1: in New
2: well,
1: York, the billionaire.
2: What was your feeling about him? Did you hate him? Did you despise him? Was he the devil incarnate? No, he wasn't. He wasn't until your party told you that you had to hate him. We could sit here all day. We could do an entire hour show just mounting evidence of how being a registered Democrat is literally it's the definition of insanity. You know, there and movie stars, they're all those hypocrite scumbags. If you wanted to go back to the 90s or the early 2000s to the award shows or the red carpet ceremonies or whatever, if Donald Trump was there, they couldn't wait to get in on a photo op with him.
1: Mm-hmm.
2: They couldn't wait.
1: True story.
2: Until their party told them, issued them the memorandum, yeah, you have to hate him. I know
1: now,
2: you
1: what does this have
2: year.
1: To do with guns? What does this have to do with guns, ladies and gentlemen? It has everything to do with guns. What party, remind listeners, Paul, what party wants to take our guns?
2: It's not the Republican Party. That's
1: now, imagine your governor being Mickey Sherrill in New Jersey. Imagine your governor being Spanberger in Virginia. Imagine your governor being Hochul. I mean, these are just rotten to the core, hate-fueled, evil people, ladies and gentlemen, as evidenced by their refusal to lower a flag to honor somebody. They just simply won't do it because they literally, truly hate. That's why they do this. These are the people who want to take your firearms. Imagine what these people would do to you if they were successful. They won't even lower a flag. Imagine what they're capable of doing to you if they had you completely disarmed. That is an absolute legitimate question, and I see you shaking your head. Yes, care to comment?
2: Well, let's go ahead and talk about when you and I were kids, and very rarely were the flags lowered. It was extremely rare. Like, if you were in elementary school or junior high or whatever, and the flag was half-mast, you're like, whoa, this is strange.
1: I usually remembered where you were at that time when that happened.
2: Yeah,
1: you're correct.
2: Because they're like, oh, well, the president died or, you know, whatever, you know. But it was extremely rare. And then, of course, when you were in elementary school, whatever, your teachers explained it to you. They're like, oh, well, you know, as part of to honor it in for the whole country to lower the flag, you needed to be a person who contributed, right? Like a president or a senator or an astronaut or somebody like that, right? You didn't lower the flag to half-mast because somebody got shot in Chicago.
1: Mm-hmm.
2: Right, you didn't lower the flag. It wasn't until Comrade Barry came in, and that was part of the whole humiliation ritual for the country, where Comrade Barry started ordering the flags half-mast for murder victims.
1: Yeah. Hold that thought, Paul. We're going to take a break. Paul knows the routine when he hears the music. Yeah, you're absolutely correct about that. What this is, ladies and gentlemen, this is yet again evidence of just flat-out America-hating, un-American behavior that truly has no place in America. But it does. We'll be back.
3: Hi.
1: Hi, guys. It's Mark. Look, I think you'll agree with me that as gun owners, we need to have each other's backs. That's regardless of what state we call home. Here at AAR, we discuss it every day, and we're heard in every state. Right now, Virginians desperately need our help. 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
1: 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I didn't get the discount when I signed up my family, and I, you know, you can. So take advantage of it. 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It's attorneysonretainer.us/AAR. 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Paul Marcos, student of the gun, welcome back in. Man, I warned you it was going to fly right by, brother. It always does.
2: Ask me what I've been doing with my time lately.
1: What have you been doing with your time lately?
2: I've been working on this new book.
1: How many is that? Do you even know anymore? I kid you about that all the time.
2: No, it's less than 100. It's more than one, less than 100. No, I just got the proof copies. These were just delivered. It's called Super Lab, Application of the Scientific Method to Firearms Training. And this is a proof copy, so I have to proof this sucker. Do the final edit, and then I'm hoping for August 1st for a release date.
1: So I'm going to ask you publicly, when you're done with that, would you sign the proof copy and send it to moi?
2: Only if you promise to read it.
1: I read everything you send me. I absolutely will. You know, that's one thing I enjoy doing. There's a lot of hosts out there, and I won't name names, some of them on very large networks, that when they have authors on, don't read the books. I actually read the book of the guest who is an author and is coming on to talk about the book. I actually read the book. And I'm proud of that, by the way. I would hope when my books came out that when I was a guest that somebody had actually read the book, you know. You put a lot of time and effort into that. And guys, Paul's not kidding. When he says less than 100, more than one, that's accurate. I'm going to put it at probably 30 or 40 if I had to guess.
2: Oh, it's way north of 40.
1: Is it way north of 40?
2: Yeah, it's way north of 40. I'll give you a hint. This an author friend of mine, he said, he goes, if you want your friends to read your books, because they won't, he said, but if you want to try and get them to read, he goes, on the signature page, you put, Dear Mark, I really think you'll appreciate what I wrote on page 53. And then you turn to page 53, and you highlight it, and you write, start reading here, Mark. And then you send it to
1: him. Great idea.
2: So at very least, you know, read that page.
1: Paul, my favorite book of mine, and I only have three books out, is Grilling While Armed. I'm really proud of that work. It was a lot of fun to do, and it was very well received. And I kind of do the same thing without thinking about it in those terms. Because I send people right to the smoked meatloaf recipe, okay? Get them hooked on the smoked meatloaf recipe, and they're going to go to the rest of them. I can promise you that, because they're all good. But that smoked meatloaf is really good. So I kind of do that anyway without really thinking about that. But now that I know, nice psychological tactic there, Professor. What's going on with you? What do you got in the training world that you can tell us about in the final segment? Because it's going to whip right by.
2: Well, you know, we obviously have several classes that people can enroll in and can start training right now through Student of the Gun University, SOTGU.com. I don't know if one of your, Zachary, I was talking to him on the phone the other day, and he goes, oh, Dad, somebody just signed up for the pistol class. I don't know if it was after, it might have been right after we were on air together. So, hey, if so, great. If you guys are out there taking advantage of the promo code, that's awesome.
1: Use
2: save
1: it.
2: Yourself some money.
1: Yeah, yeah, save some, you get 15% off.
2: Start training.
1: SOTGU.com/AAR. Guys, you're not signing up to have to spend $8,000 and send thousands of rounds of ammo and travel and hotels to go hang out with Paul. This is an online course, ladies and gentlemen. And then you can
2: you
1: use that.
2: You should want to do those other things.
1: But right.
2: To start.
1: Well, yeah. You know, but look, you know, people's time is very valuable, particularly right now. And I was up against that myself. You know, I remember back years ago when I'm talking years ago, well over 35 years ago, when I started really getting into firearms and really started getting into my training all those years ago, I was very intimidated. I wanted desperately to go to Front Sight. Which one was it?
2: Gun Sight.
1: Yeah, in Texas,
2: in Arizona.
1: Right? Or Arizona. And what was the one in Texas that...
2: That was Clint Smith's original...
1: Clint Smith's original. Thunder Ranch.
2: Thunder Ranch. Thunder Ranch, Texas.
1: There. Yeah. But I would watch these videos and I would watch the television shows, and it seemed very, very intimidating to me back in the day. And I don't know if you remember Tiger McKee. Do you remember Tiger McKee?
2: Oh, yeah.
1: From Shoot Right. He was just down the road from me in Alabama in a beautiful facility. Tiger and I became good friends. And I brought him on the program a number of times, and he brought me out for one-on-one training. And that really opened my eyes. And I had taken a lot of firearms training before that, but I took one-on-one training with him and had a fantastic time. And boy, I tell you, when I left that class for a full day doing pistol, combat, and rifle, and running what they used to call running the boards for those AR-15s on that class, that was exhausting. There's no question about it. I've been very blessed to take some training from some of the best instructors in the world. And Paul, I hate to say this, I've not yet trained with you, but I really, and if somebody said to me today, what's the one class you want to take with Paul Markle? It's going to be your long range, rifle. That's the class I want to take with you.
2: Yeah, that's a unique one, and it's something that it's hard to do east of the Mississippi, just because we stretch it out up here. I mean, we generally get our students have the equipment and the ability. We always get them to 1,000 yards, and sometimes we'll get them to a mile. So.
1: That's some of my funnest training. I was down at Fort, I believe it was it Fort Bliss, Greg, in Texas at El Paso? I was down at Fort Bliss, and I was doing some long-range pistol shooting, and I really enjoyed it, shooting out at a couple hundred yards plus. Bliss is Oklahoma, whichever it is, down there in El Paso. I forget. Been doing a bunch of them. Yeah, I'm blanking out on it, but that's okay, guys. It's a military base down in El Paso. But the range is open to the public down there, and you could shoot out to a couple hundred yards. A lot of fun. Long-range pistol's a lot of fun, too, Paul. It's very challenging. I found out which guns I was keeping and which guns I wasn't when I got back from El Paso. I can promise you that. And I will say this. I kept the Glock 17. And I still have that very gun today, and I love it. It's like an old, worn-out pair of jeans to me. It just is. I'm good with it, and it's good with me, you know?
2: Yeah, we went almost the entire show without saying the G word.
1: Yeah, we did. We're talking about it in context of Democrats banning.
2: We don't want, you know. I told you we need to start calling Glock 17s, we need to call them modern sporting pistols. That way the Democrats will leave us alone.
1: All right, guys. Well, I'm going to go ahead and do your job for you because we're running out of time. It's SOTGU.com/AAR. Paul Markle, student of the gun. We love you, man. You're a fan favorite for a reason. Ladies and gentlemen, if you haven't done it yet, like us over on YouTube. Subscribe to us over there, please. The channel is growing like a weed, and it's because of you, and we appreciate it. We've got a huge monster cast coming up. Sheriff Kurt Hoffman, constitutional attorney Mark Smith. Enjoy your week. I'll see you on the radio Sunday.
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0: Here is your host, the loudest conservative voice in America fighting the enemies of freedom, Mark Walters.
3: Are there any enemies of freedom out there right now, ladies and gentlemen? If they are, they're being awful quiet, aren't they, today? Greg in Dallas, Texas, welcome into the CZ Studios with me, brother. Here we are again. Didn't I just get off the radio with you?
4: I feel like we just put our headphones down and got up and walked out of studio.
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3: I mean, I could have gone 10 hours yesterday.
4: Thank
3: on
4: God
3: Armed American
4: didn't.
3: Radio's Monster Cast with the news that's breaking. And my next guest coming up, you know him, ladies and gentlemen, Dr. John Lott. He kept me up till 3 o'clock in the morning Eastern time. So I'll blame him for being tired, even though that's really not fair. It was John and a number of others I had phone conversations with into the wee hours of this morning. And I'm going to try to recreate the conversation I had with John last night for you on the radio. I don't know that that's going to be possible, but we're going to do our level best to try it. Greg, we're on all platforms except Rumble. Rumble was not cooperating today and didn't want to create a live stream. So we got us on YouTube and X, and I'll let you tell people where to go to get in the chat and all that fun stuff. We'll go right to John. A lot to cover.
4: Yeah, sure. Places to watch the show are going to be YouTube. 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
3: Well, I got some funnies going on here in the studio. I do apologize, but anyway, let's go right to Dr. Lott. Dr. Lott, welcome in, my friend. How are you today, Brother John? Did you get any sleep yesterday?
5: Doing great. Good to talk to you. I have to say I'm hurt that you were actually talking to other people last night besides myself. I thought, and you called me at 1 o'clock your time or whatever it was. So anyway,
3: it's my fault. And Greg, I have a ranch too. What can I tell you? You know. Oh, good heavens. Yeah, John, there was a lot going on yesterday, obviously, and we could have gone. I wasn't kidding when you heard me say I could have gone for hours and hours yesterday on Armed American Radio. I could have just keep bringing guests in over and over, and I'm glad that you're able to jump in today. And hopefully we'll try to recreate the conversation we had last night, because it was a really good one, ladies and gentlemen. We're talking about the Third Circuit decision, which obviously continues to resonate in 2A world. John, I guess what I'll do is I'll just say, take it away, your thoughts, and let's run with the conversation and see where it takes us. What did you think when you read that massive, incredible decision written by a Biden appointee? Let's cover all angles.
5: Right. Well, I wasn't particularly surprised by the outcome. I mean, anybody who listened to the oral arguments pretty much understood that they were going to strike down New Jersey's assault weapons and large capacity magazine bans. What was surprising to me was, as you say, Freeman, who wrote the decision, was a Biden appointee, and also that she wasn't alone. There were three Biden appointees. One other besides her, Montgomery Reeves, who joined in the full opinion, and then a woman named Cynthia Chung, who voted to strike down New Jersey's assault weapons ban, although she partially upheld the opinion with regard to the magazine ban. So, you know, and also there was an Obama appointee who also kind of split the baby on this. So I was surprised that you had so many Democratic appointees who went with it. I mean, one can go through and try to figure out why that was the case.
3: Yeah, let's try to do that.
5: Okay, well, it also was interesting to me just the types of arguments that she was making. I mean, the more conservative justices felt it was necessary to have a concurring opinions because I suppose the one weakness in Freeman's opinion there was that she sent it back to the district court the kind of the most conservative members who disagreed with her on that said that there was no reason to do that. But, you know, it's just going to delay the final outcome there.
3: Right.
5: And I mean, there are other issues that made her opinion strong. You know, one of the debates that's occurred has been what time period should we go and look at for other laws, either 1791 when the Second Amendment was ratified or 1868 when the 14th Amendment applied the Bill of Rights to the states. We kind of all kind of guess where the Supreme Court's heading on all this. It looks like it's 1791, mm-hmm. which is good in term for those who want to have fewer restrictions. She also went around for 1791. I suppose the one thing that was a little weird was she was making the point that 1791 was supportive of striking down the ban, but 1868 would have made it more difficult to strike down the ban. Again, the conservatives disagreed with her on that. They said that either date would have been fine in terms of being able to go and strike down the ban. But look, if eventually the Supreme Court's going to make a ruling on whether we should look at 1791 or 1868, I don't think when the Chicago and Connecticut assault weapons ban and magazine bans get up to the Supreme Court, probably we'll hear it in December, I don't think that's likely to be an issue at that point. So it's going to have to be some further on down the road type case. But, you know, at least it's another brick in the wall on what to go and look at. You know, obviously we just had the Wolford case out of Hawaii where Democrats were going and arguing that you need to go and look at black codes in Louisiana to go and justify gun control regulations. I don't think this case really at this point makes a lot of difference in terms of where things are going with the Supreme Court. This, you know, the only way it would have possibly made a difference is the court normally looks for circuit splits or virtually always looks for circuit splits. And up until this case, there hasn't been any circuit splits on this issue. But yet, even without, I think the court knew that this split was going to be coming up. They already made a decision, even without the official circuit split there. So, you know, my guess is it's not going to have a lot of impact one way or the other on what the Supreme Court's going to do. I think they'd already pretty much made up their minds, and whether it's going to be a 6-3 or 7-2 decision, I think it's already kind of baked in.
3: I agree. And in fact, you answered a question that I was writing down while you were speaking. Let's go back to the 1791 for just a minute, John, because I believe that's where the court is headed as well. Supreme Court, we're talking about, ladies and gentlemen. And that kind of begs this question. Do you think that that means we might get a broader ruling from SCOTUS on this? Because we have multiple issues with both the Viramontes and the Higgins case. And when you look at the Third Circuit, what the Third Circuit did with the magazines, also finding them protected by the Second Amendment, they went a little bit outside the guardrails here, kind of like we would have liked to have seen Scalia do in Heller in hindsight. Is that an indication that the court may very well issue a broad ruling? Because this case is so big and so huge, the implications are so gigantic, that I'm kind of guessing, maybe it's wishful thinking on my part, John, that I want to see them slam the door on any potential gun ban because they saw what happened post-Bruin by the Hochuls and the commies and the Dems all over the place trying to get around that. I think this is going to be all-encompassing. That's just my opinion. I don't think they're going to be wanting to play games with future garbage. Now, we're getting ready to take a break, so I'll leave that question on the table for you. When we come back, we'll go back to that, and that'll be the broad ruling there. I want to get John's opinion on that. And ladies and gentlemen, if you've ever heard John on the program before, he just gave me, if you're watching on your screens, I was taking copious notes over here. I've got more questions for John than we're going to have time for in this hour, and I want to apologize for that in advance. These are big topics. They're important topics. We'll try to drill down as best we can to what it is, though, the meat and potatoes of all of this. In the meantime, during the break, if you haven't done it yet, subscribe. Like us over on YouTube. We had thousands of viewers yesterday. We really appreciate it. The MonsterCast was great. And you can go watch it on the live stream. We've cut the commercials out for you, so it's been pulled down. It's very concise for you over there and all that fun stuff. We'll see you back here in just a couple minutes, actually 4 minutes, with Dr. John Lott. Don't go away. Armed American Radio listeners, you already know the name. 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
8: 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Yeah, ladies and gentlemen, that's blackoutcoffee.com. Greg, you just found out how late of a night I had. How many cups of Blackout Coffee do you think I've had today? 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That's a hint.
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8: 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In fact, I'm going to let a couple more go by, and I might just go ahead and just stick with that one. 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Dr. Lott, welcome back in, my friend. It's always a pleasure to have you here. Let's continue this conversation where I left off in the break. The 1791, do you expect a broader ruling in this case than we've seen in other Second Amendment cases? And if so, why? If not, why not? I'd love to hear your thoughts on that.
5: Well, I'm not sure. I mean, I doubt it's going to be more than just striking down these types of gun bans. I think they're going to set the rules very clearly for gun bans. But, I mean, those rules have been set up pretty clearly previously. I mean, Heller, while it applied to just handguns, made it pretty clear about dangerous and uncommon. You know, that was one of the things that the decision in the Third Circuit faced with, because you know, a number of circuit courts around the country are saying, well, is it dangerous or unusual? Mm-hmm. And so, and she was pretty clear that she rejected that type of argument. Another thing, just to mention, one other thing that she did that I thought was useful, and that is, if you look at the experts in some of these cases, they try to go and argue, well, you know, rifles are rarely used for self-defense. You know, so her point was, look, it doesn't really matter whether a firearm is used a lot or a little. There's lots of reasons why the founding fathers had these types of, you know, had the Second Amendment. And it wasn't just limited to using guns for self-defense.
8: Yeah.
5: And so I think, you know, maybe the Supreme Court will also follow along in that. But I think that was, that's been clear also in previous decisions that they've made going back to Heller. So I'm not, you know, I think is they'll apply what was in Heller, make it clear that, you know, you're supposed to look at the history of this, which is also in Heller. I mean, Bruin really didn't change how courts are supposed to go and do the rules. What happened was is that after Heller, all these Democrats basically wanted to go and use balancing tests. Mm-hmm. And, people have to understand the whole judges like power. A lot of judges like to be legislators. And, so when I was at Yale, University of Chicago law schools, I'd always make the joke. I'd say things like, okay, the First Amendment says Congress shall pass no laws.

0: to gradually get more power. And what they've done is they've inserted what are called balancing tests, where they go and they say, they essentially interpret the First Amendment, for example, saying Congress shall pass no law unless Congress has a good reason. And we in the courts get to determine whether or not Congress is a good reason. And then they have like three levels of balancing tests, you know, either strict scrutiny, intermediate scrutiny, or low-level scrutiny. Low-level scrutiny basically means if, you know, whatever the legislature wants to do, they do. Intermediate scrutiny, you know, the legislature has to have at least kind of a plausible explanation for why they're doing what they're doing. And after Heller, a lot of Democrat-controlled courts basically went along that way in determining whether or not to say a particular regulation ran afoul of the Second Amendment. And then they have what's called strict scrutiny, which means that the rule is narrowly tailored to accomplish some goal that there's no other way that you'd be able to go and accomplish that goal. And that it actually does accomplish the goal that's there. And the courts have generally reserved that for some issues dealing with freedom of speech, for example. Mm-hmm. And Thomas, when he wrote the Bruin decision, made it clear again that, look, we're not going to play that game with regard to the Second Amendment. And my guess is if Thomas had his way, and if Scalia had their ways, they wouldn't have balancing tests for any other parts of the Bill of Rights.
1: Right.
0: But, you know, the other has been around for so long and so ingrained that it's going to be very difficult to overturn that precedence, or at least difficult, at least with the current court, I suspect, to overturn it. But in any case, you still have this path that Scalia and Thomas put forward with regard to the Second Amendment, that you look to see what it says. If that's not clear, then you go and look to see what rules were in effect in 1791 when the Second Amendment was ratified, or in 1868 when the 14th Amendment applied the Bill of Rights to the states. And that's kind of where we are with this. But my own guess is Kavanaugh is likely to write the decision.
1: I mean, yeah, I agree.
0: He wrote a strong decision in Heller 2. He was in the minority there, though. And you know, I wouldn't be surprised if the reason why Amy Coney Barrett and Kavanaugh are on the Supreme Court is because they had written strong Second Amendment decisions before they were put on the court. And one of the things people understand.
1: Hey, John, stop right there. Stop right there with the Coney Barrett. We're getting ready to take a break. I want to go back there because I do want to touch on her as well. And again, more note taking. And I want to ask you about Scalia. An answer we'll never really know, but you knew him. And I want to know what you think he would think about what I'm going to ask you when we come back. We'll be right back, folks. Don't go away. Hi, guys, it's Mark. Look, I think you'll agree with me that as gun owners, we need to have each other's backs. That's regardless of what state we call home. Here at AAR, we discuss it every day, and we're heard in every state. Right now, Virginians desperately need our help. That means me, and that means you. You've heard the old saying, there's power in numbers, and helping in Virginia is as simple as joining Virginia Citizens Defense League. I'm a member, and I don't live in Virginia. 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Virginia is at the tip of the spear now. 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
2: tired of the usual liberal versus conservative

0: Treatment that strangles most media debates? Fed up with positions that get ignored unless they meet their pigeonholed agenda? Then tune in to Alan Nathan, the centrist with teeth, as he advances a more biting aggressiveness to both sides of the political spectrum, not beholden to the left, not beholden to the right, but right down the middle. Alan Nathan's mantra?
1: We want the Republicans out of our bedroom, the Democrats out of our wallets, and both out of our First and Second Amendment rights.
0: Also known as the militant moderate, Alan has gone toe-to-toe with national leaders, columnists, and extremists from all corridors of public argument. He is an Achievement and Radio Award-nominated host and former national television correspondent. 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Variety without limits.
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1: 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Let's go back to Dr. John Lott. John, let's stay on Barrett for just a moment, because I remain convinced. I spoke with, and you know, all of the guests that were on last night, but constitutional attorney and scholar, of course, Mark Smith, was a guest last night. He's always wonderful to talk to. His insight is amazing. I believe he convinced me that Kavanaugh is likely going to be the one to write the decision. Prior to talking with him, I would have guessed it would have been Thomas, because I get the feeling he's itching to write one of these. But I think they're leaning in that direction. We could be wrong, but I tend to agree with you on that. But I remain convinced, even after Mark mentioned his lack of fear of her strong conservatism on the court because of the issues that she has ruled on, regardless of a couple of the other cases, he said those were really hairline, borderline deals that doesn't frighten him at all. But I remain convinced that that concurrence in the Wolford decision from Barrett was, in fact, designed to signal to people who might not feel that way her 2A chops. Do you feel that way, and you still feel comfortable with her regarding the outcome of any other case going forward with 2A, as you were just talking about? Do we have John on? John, are you with me? Do we have Dr. Lott? John, are we muted? Okay, I don't know where John is. I don't hear him. The mystery now is, where is John? We play Where is Huey all the time here at the house. Where in the world is Huey, our little dog? Where in the world is John right now? Oh, John's okay. John, if you can hear me. Greg, do you want to cut the call and call back and let me just run my gator for a couple minutes? Okay. We'll get John Lott back on the line for us, ladies and gentlemen. I want to get that answer. I hope he's in a place where we can keep him on, because his answers to these questions are very important, and I want you to hear what he has to say. I want to hear what he has to say on these issues. We had a fantastic conversation last night. We didn't see eye to eye on everything, which was interesting, because John and I normally do. And this was one of them. I think from the standpoint of the broader decision, 1791. Okay, we've got Dr. Lott back. Have we got him back? John, are you with me?
2: Yeah, I'm here.
1: Okay, there you go. So on the question of Barrett, Mark Smith made it pretty clear last night that he was very confident in Barrett's 2A chops and her conservatism. I think I heard you say the same thing. I remain convinced that she wrote the Wolford concurrence to signal to others who might not be as confident that she was, in fact. And I remain convinced. I've not seen anything yet, and nor have I talked to anybody yet that's convinced me otherwise, because of the way the concurrence was written. But so you're comfortable with Barrett going forward, correct?
2: Yeah, I mean, I thought she had a good concurrence. I can't remember it perfectly, but I felt that she added things that weren't in the original decision. And, you know, I was saying one of the reasons why she was on I think she got on the court was because of a minority position she had taken when she was on the Seventh Circuit with regard to whether or not somebody who had previously committed crimes would be banned for life from being able to go and own guns. And she actually had cited a former student of mine from the University of Chicago Law School who had written up a piece in a Harvard Law Journal kind of going through the history that the ban on felons having guns really didn't occur until, I think, like California in the 1920s.
1: Right, right.
2: And obviously the federal didn't go into effect until the 60s. And, you can see her views on this kind of showing up in things like Rahimi and the marijuana case that just came up. The Rahimi case was an instance where we dodged a bullet on that, but the at least people who believe in self-defense dodged a bullet. And the important things there was that you have to have somebody adjudicated by courts in order to lose their rights to own a gun. And then they made it clear that it wasn't a lifetime ban that was occurring. And I think people may not realize this, but the Rahimi case, I think, has important implications for things like red flag laws, where somebody, you know, where a judge just sees a piece of paper with a complaint, doesn't actually talk to anybody, doesn't hear any evidence, and based solely on that piece of paper there, makes a decision to take away somebody's guns for maybe a month before there's a hearing. And, I'm just saying that I think her original decision when she was on the Seventh Circuit kind of foreshadowed a lot of that. And I think it's one reason why she's on the court. And I think Kavanaugh's dissent in Heller 2, one possible reason why he's on the Supreme Court. So I think both of them I don't have any concern about either one of them.
1: Yeah, well, it's interesting because in our chat right now, I want to give a shout out to Steve Bratton in our chat who put this comment in. Barrett has gone from 80% conservative to 50% since Dobbs. Apparently, she's afraid to rule against the left. Now, I won't go that far, Steve, to say she's afraid to rule against the left. What I would ask you to do for the commenter, and those of you listening who might not have heard the program last night that might have seen that graph, and I forget who the outlet was that put that up, but I saw it when it was published as well. Forgive me for that, but I did see that. Go back and listen to what Mark Smith said about that last night, ladies and gentlemen, that a couple of those cases that she ruled in were very questionable, and as I just mentioned, they were hairline there, okay, was Mark's concern about that. But, that's why I said what I said about Barrett and the concurrence, because I think she felt, again, hindsight being 2020, she knew at the time she wrote the concurrence that the court had already granted cert in the two cases, it just hadn't been publicized yet. She also knew that the decision was going to draw some ire in the voting rights, et cetera, from conservatives, and I think that when you put all that together, it makes sense that might be what she was doing, which is part of the reason I feel that way, that she was doing that and just kind of giving us the fact that she's bona fide two-way chops good going forward. And I think that was kind of a signal. John, when we come back, I want to go back to the Biden appointees momentarily, too, because I think there's a lot to dig in here. And I want to apply it to Bruin, post-Bruin now, particularly in light of this Third Circuit decision, you alluded to it a little bit before.
2: I just want to say, I think that's the comment about Barrett that you were quoting from somebody.
1: We've got 5 seconds, John. I've got to take it. I'll be right back with John Lott. We've got one more segment, guys. Don't go away. We're going to give him the opportunity to respond to that, and we'll be back right after this with John Lott. Don't go away.

0: Hi, guys. It's Mark. Look, I think you'll agree with me that as gun owners, we need to have each other's backs. That's regardless of what state we call home. Here at AAR, we discuss it every day, and we're heard in every state. Right now, Virginians desperately need our help. That means me, and that means you. 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
1: 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Dr. Lott, go back in and jump back in on the Amy Coney Barrett discussion before we move over. I've got a question for you on whether or not we are seeing a shift somewhere. We'll go there in a second. Go ahead.
2: Sure. Well, people ought to read her concurrence in the Wolford case because it's a very strong one, and it brings up points that were brought up in the main decision there. I'll just give you one quote from it, which I think is a very powerful one. It says, quote, "What if a state made it a crime to wear religious head garb, say a hijab, onto private property open to the public without obtaining express authorization? Could that state statute evade constitutional scrutiny?" On Hawaii and the principal dissent's logic, the answer is apparently yes. Right. No one has the right to enter property without permission, and the state merely adjusted the default to require permission to be clear. But that is plainly wrong, because the law regulates religious expressive conduct. It's enactment, it's state action that triggers First Amendment scrutiny. And, you know, the thing is, you know, if Hawaii were to pass a law that said you can't wear a Christian cross around your neck unless you get permission from a gas station that you may want to buy gas before you go there, or, you know, into a restaurant or something like that, or, you know, Star of David, the courts wouldn't take that seriously at all. And she's making the powerful point there that, look, the Second Amendment is just as important part of the Bill of Rights as the First Amendment is. Right. And it's very obvious how we would rule if a state tried to do this type of vampire type law with regard to the First Amendment. And so, you know, I think, you know, I don't even know how somebody on the left would even, you know, respond to the argument. It's such a strong argument. So I think, she did add something useful. It wasn't just signaling. In fact, I don't think it was signaling on her part. I think she had a powerful point to make there. And you know, the fact that Thomas and Gorsuch both joined her in her concurrence shows that you know, it wasn't just signaling. It was substantial.
1: Yeah, she's got the chops. There's no question. She's a solid vote. No question about it. Let me go to the Biden appointees here. Are we seeing now the courts, as we get further and further removed from the Bruin decision, are we seeing, and guys, don't shoot the messenger. I'm asking the question because it's a question. It's not naivety on my part. I'm asking a question here, okay? I can hear people now. After I get it out, are we seeing a shift in some of the courts? Clearly not in the Seventh, because we saw what they just did. Now with the Third, there's a clear circuit split, although it was after they granted cert in the two upcoming cases. But Are we seeing an acceptance by some of the liberal courts and some of the Democrat appointees that Bruin is, in fact, the law of the land and precedent the further we get removed from it as we've put together this string of victories over the past, just past several months? Is that
2: right.
1: happening?
2: Well, I mean, Frank Easterbrook was involved in the assault weapons ban decision that just came down from the Seventh Circuit. He's somebody that I knew when I was at the University of Chicago Law School. In fact, we had him over for Christmas dinner when I was there, and I got to know him very well otherwise. He did have another recent Second Amendment-type decision where he seemed to kind of bend somewhat towards the Supreme Court on that. But I think, I mean, he's a Reagan appointee, but he's been very, I'm sure a lot of Second Amendment supporters would view him as being about as hostile as anybody out there on that issue. But you just look at what's happened in Hawaii in the last week or so. The state Supreme Court there is essentially thumbing their nose
1: right.
2: at the U.S. Supreme Court and in language that is just shocking for
1: it
2: a
1: really
2: state
1: is.
2: Supreme Court to do that. And, I listened to your ads during the breaks, and you talk about, once the Democrats get back in control. Look, you have all the Democrats in the Senate have campaigned on getting rid of the filibuster. The only person mm-hmm. who may have changed their mind is Fetterman. But you have all the Democrats, at least on the House Judiciary Committee, and I suspect in all of Congress, who support packing the Supreme Court. I think all the Democrats, again, maybe with the possible exception of Fetterman, support packing the Supreme Court. If you have that happen and you get rid of the filibuster, everything that we're talking about now is going to be reversed. All you have mm-hmm. to do is look at the opinions of the Democrats, either in the circuit courts or the minority in the Supreme Court. And they'll also go and give statehood to Puerto Rico and D.C., I guess maybe pick up like 12 more House seats and four right. more Senate seats that are there. They'll ban voter IDs. They'll require that you have to have mail-in voting and get rid of restrictions on so-called ballot harvesting. It's going to be a mess.
1: It'll start another civil war, John. if they try to do that, it'll start another civil war. Hey, I've got to stop you there only because we're getting ready to take a break. We're coming to the end of the hour. But in real quick, about 10 seconds, would Scalia be happy with Bruin and post-Bruin decisions that we've just seen?
2: Yeah, I'm sure he would be. I mean, I didn't know him. You said before.
1: I thought you did.
2: He was at the University of Chicago Law School before I got there, quite a bit before I got there. But he was already on the Supreme Court when I got there in the 90s.
1: Okay. Well, John, I appreciate it. Guys, crimeresearch.org, crimeresearch.org. Everything John Lott talks about is available for you there. Guys, don't remain ignorant. Ignorance is a choice. And I've said for years on the program, ignorance, when left unattended, breeds stupidity. The facts are available for you. Go read them. They're there. Don't just feel, think. And John lays those facts out for you. If you don't understand guns and you're one of these people that suffer from this affliction of the evil AR-15, go read the facts. And if you're an honest person, it can change your mind. Dr. Lott, thank you very much. Guys, we're going to get up and do it again tomorrow because they don't want us to. We're at the end of it. It's over for today anyway. Enjoy your day. Stay safe. We'll see you on the radio tomorrow.
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3: Hi, guys, it's Mark. 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
11: And we are live. Welcome to the Ringside Reporter Show, where we talk about the latest boxing news. If it's related to boxing, we'll talk about it right here. My name is Eric Lorton. I'm here with my co-host, Joe Habib. We got a great show for you today. And if you want to call in, 570-530-8316. Let's get it started first with DAZN. Diego Pacheco versus Emmanuel Alim, Beeb. Diego Pacheco wins by TKO in the 11th round over Emmanuel Alim. There was a lot of action this week, but not a lot of really good fights that you want to, not a lot of marquee fights, I guess I'll say.
12: You know what's funny is one fight that flew under the radar, as you said, it's not a high-profile fight, but the Harlem Eubank fight I thought was a good fight. It was on DAZN, and I normally don't watch fights at that time, but I was kind of kicking around the house because I was a little tired Saturday, so I didn't really go out much, and I ended up watching that fight, and he ended up losing, but it was a really good fight. There was like four knockdowns in that fight. He got knocked down three times and knocked down his opponent one time. But yeah, that was a pretty good fight. But yeah, the Pacheco fight was okay. It just wasn't nothing dynamic about it. It wasn't overly exciting. And again, you know, you hear people call Shakur boring. You hear people call Haney boring. But I don't know. It's just weird. Like I see other fighters like Pacheco, Bivol. They're not always in barn burners either. So I don't know. It's just weird to me how people pick and choose how they want to throw that word around. But to each his own, I guess.
11: There you go. On the undercard, there Andy Cruz versus Abraham Montoya, lightweights. Cruz took him out, wins by third round TKO. He looked pretty good in this fight. Third round, but again, Abraham Montoya, not exactly a household name either.
12: Yeah.
11: All right. Let's see here. Let's go to the DAZN. Let's talk about the Harlem Eubank fight. Beeb, talk me through this fight. Harlem Eubank loses unanimous 115 or 113, 111, 115, 110, and 115, 109. How did this happen? He was a heavy favorite coming in, no?
12: He was a slight favorite. This gentleman, David Pat Putt, I didn't know too much about him. I had to do a little research on him because I was listening to an interview that Harlem Eubank did on Talk Sport, and I guess this guy's hardly ranked. I think he was ranked number 5 by the IBF. So if Eubank won this fight, he would have put him in position to climb the rankings and potentially get himself a title shot, right? But, Papad was just—he was sharper. I mean, he was landing the cleaner, harder shots. He was seemed to be getting off first. Eubank had to be a little more aggressive than usual because Papad was just kind of lying back, being more of a sharpshooter, fighting from the outside, and he was just picking him off from the outside. And Harlem Eubank had to get close, and when he did get close, he did land that one left hook that put Papad down. But he had to fight outside of himself because this was a guy that wasn't really going to come to him. He was going to fight at him from a distance and try to throw the long, straight shots from the outside. So when he started stepping to Papad, he ended up running into stuff, right? And he ended up kind of fighting in a style that he's not really comfortable doing and he's not accustomed to doing. And he had to get on the front foot a little more than he would like. And as a result of that, he went right into the fire and he was getting picked off. He had a real hard time with the jab from Papad. He had a hard time just getting away from those long shots. Like getting the shots down right down the middle. He had a hard time with those shots. And I thought he lost the fight pretty clearly in my opinion. He had some moments, but those moments were not enough to make up for the ground he lost early on because he got knocked down a couple times, twice in one round, and then he got knocked down later in the fight. and I thought he was losing rounds. I mean, he won a couple rounds early, but he got behind early too. So that was another reason why he had to play catch up, and he had to fight with a sense of urgency. And again, that's not his game. He likes to kind of be the counterpuncher, the guy that lays back. But this guy was not going to, you know, walk into anything. He was not going to be able to set traps for this guy, because this guy wasn't biting on him.
11: Yeah, there you go. There you go. And last but not least, Pro Box TV put on a card, Brian Flores versus Jonathan Navarro. Flores wins by unanimous decision, 98-92 twice and 97-93. Like I said, not a great weekend next of week, fights.
12: Next week is a big weekend.
11: That's a big weekend. It should make up for this weekend. Let's talk about it, because that was it for this weekend. Let's see here. What do we got? We got Tyson Fury, and we got Joshua fighting also. Let's see, where are we at? July 24th in Thailand, Tyson Fury versus Marius Wok, 12 rounds, heavyweights. And then July 24th from Connecticut, right in your hometown, right by you, right? Right by Connecticut, yeah?
12: About 3 hours.
11: That's not exactly your backyard, I guess.
12: About 2.5 hours.
11: About 2.5. That's still a ways.
12: Yeah,
11: that's not right up the street.
12: I used to make that run a lot back in my younger days, when I used to go to that casino before we had the casino here in Everett.
11: So. Well, I remember you talking about going there to that casino or whatever. It's pretty nice, no?
12: In my opinion, could arguably be the best casino in the United States.
11: Wow, nice.
12: I think it's the biggest one too in terms of square footage.
11: Even outside of Vegas and everything.
12: Yeah, those casinos in Vegas aren't. They're not really huge like that. That play that in Uncasville, Connecticut. That's a big casino.
11: Wow.
12: Yeah, they do some decent events there. They have some big stars that go down there. They do some concerts and stuff down there, and some shows. And the food is really good there too. They get a nice buffet. My brother likes it there better than the Encore, but I like the Encore too. But that there's something special about that place.
11: Yeah. So July 24th, Demetrius Andrade versus Douglas Attade, 10 rounds, super middleweights. And that's pretty much it on that card. But Demetrius Andrade fighting again. What do you make of that, Beeb?
12: He's fighting again, but on a very low profile card. I don't know. I think
11: like a comeback. Yeah.
12: Yeah. I we'll see if he can string a few victories together. On some of these low profile fights that he's in right now,
11: they always say what for? You know what I mean?
12: Yeah, I don't know. Can he be a champion at 168? I don't see it. I mean, he's up there in age. He's had a tough fight against Benavidez. Who can he beat at 168 now? And who would want to fight him at 168? What's the point?
11: Yeah, I mean, there's nothing there for him. You know what I mean? He's a lot of risk, not a lot of reward. Not even really a big name.
12: It's not really even a lot of risk anymore. It's just like he win, lose, or draw, he's going to stink out the joint. That's number one. And number two, like, what do you get from beating him?
11: Yeah. Yeah. Anthony Joshua, July 25th. This will be Saturday. Anthony Joshua versus Christian Pranga, 12 rounds, heavyweights. Undercard here, Hamza Shiraz versus Simon Zach and Huber. 12 rounds for Shiraz's WBO super middleweight title. Josh Kelly versus Kamaran Agyarko. 12 rounds for Kelly's IBF junior middleweight title. So not a bad card. That's a really good card there. And it'll be on DAZN pay-per-view, Beebe. Pay-per-view.
12: Listen, the proof is in the pudding. Like, DAZN is done. They've already waved the white flag. The twoest high-profile fighters they have are going to be in the twoest high-profile fights of the year, and they're not on their platform. It's going to be on other platforms. That tells it all. And then they had a meeting at that Ryan Garcia press conference right around, you had TKO, you had the heads of DAZN, you had Sella there. And I think what you're going to end up seeing is DAZN is going to cede a lot of these rights fees in America to Paramount,
11: You're gonna have to,
12: because they've never been able to establish a footprint here in America. No one has them, and no one watches them. And this is a slap. I saw Ness post something on Twitter how angry he is that this Ryan Garcia fight is on Paramount because he paid for the Ultimate Package thinking he was going to get Ryan Garcia. Now he's got to now he's crying because he's got to get a Paramount Plus.
13: Wah.
12: Listen, I pay $4.16 for my Paramount Plus because I get it with my Walmart Plus membership. My Walmart Plus membership costs me $50 a year, so I'm getting Paramount Plus for $4.16. The Zone can go fuck themselves. Excuse my language. They can go f themselves. They're gonna charge me $45 a month when I can get something for $4 a month. And then I got
11: How about that.
12: And now I'm becoming more of a UFC fan because they're putting on good cards there.
11: Do you honestly think we're going to pay for that Joshua card? I mean, for real, nobody's going to pay for that.
12: No, so
11: these aren't household names up here. Nobody's paying for that.
12: They're done. Like they had a meeting. The guys from DAZN, Sella, and Nick Khan was there.
11: Yeah,
12: right.
11: Bunch of them, man.
12: You're gonna see a lot more deals being done, in my opinion, like this Garcia Ben deal, where they're just gonna cede the rights fees to Paramount or whoever, right? Or put the fights on TNT. They know they've tried and they couldn't make a break here in the United States. They don't have the connections that TKO has here in America. They just don't.
11: You know? And I'll tell you what. I'll be honest with you. I see the point, because if I paid $50 a month and, you know, that it's like it's coming on there, you know, I get it. But at the same time,
12: they announced,
11: what are you going to do? You know,
12: again, this is why I told you guys
11: never to invest in that Ultimate Package anyway.
12: This is how slimy they are, right? This is how how gimmicky and deceptive they are with their marketing. They come out with this Ultimate Package, I think, at the end of last year or the beginning of this year. Then they start halfway into the year, then they start simulcasting fights on TNT. So what's the
11: sense? So if I'm paying $45 a month for the same stuff I can watch on free for TNT.
12: Exactly. And then Joshua Fury's on Netflix. It's not even on DAZN, right? And then Ryan Garcia versus Ben is on Paramount. It's not even on DAZN. So again, what did you pay for? Oh, you guys are just, you know, you're haters. You know, but no, we're not economically stupid.
11: Right.
12: You'd have to be economically stupid to not understand and to like and be on board. Guilty. I am a Zuffa fanboy. They're giving me boxing for $4.16 a month. Yes. Sign me up.
11: Right.
12: Sign me up.
11: Exactly. Errol Spence fighting July 25th in Sydney, Australia. On PBC, PBC pay-per-view. It's a pay-per-view?
12: Another one. And then PBC's on DAZN, but guess what? You don't get David Benavidez with that.
11: You don't get Tank Davis either.
12: Well, Tank Davis, I don't even count him. I put him in the Payne 09 list because he hasn't fought in a decade. So here's the thing, man. And David Benavidez, I think he's got like one fight left with Sampson, from what I understand. I don't know how true that is. I wouldn't be surprised if he jumps ship. If he doesn't jump ship, then he's not.
11: He's an idiot if he doesn't. Then he doesn't want to fight anybody if he doesn't jump ship. Yeah, I mean, realistically, I mean, come on, man.
12: No, Ryan versus Ben is not on DAZN for Europe. It's only on DAZN for two countries: the Great Britain and in the UK, basically, and Ireland.
11: Oh wow! I thought it was in Europe. I thought he was right. Okay.
12: There was someone complaining to me about Eastern Europe or something like that. That they're worried about not being able to watch it. So I don't know.
11: There you go. Errol Spence versus Tim Zhu, 12 rounds middleweights. This is going to be on Saturday. Stephen Fulton versus Liam Watson, the co-main there. Jermall Charlo pulled from that card. He could not get a visa approved based on his past legal issues. Let me ask you a question, Beeb, and this goes back to the Charlo thing here. So his visa got denied. He's got some past legal issues or whatever. Visa can't go to Australia or whatever. The fight's in like literally next week. Why in the world did it take him so long to realize this? I don't understand that. Why did it take him so long? Yeah. They should have been on that passport, expediting that pass when this fight was announced, so that there is no guarantee, so we're guaranteed a smooth ride over there. So you went through this whole training camp. You went through all this to get it denied. That makes no sense to me. Yeah, like, what are you guys doing?
12: He's not the brightest bulb on the Christmas
11: tree. Well, and what about the promoters and the managers and everybody else who dropped the ball?
12: Again,
11: you know, I can give Charlo a pass because he's out there getting ready. But he hires these handlers to get this stuff done for him, and they can't get it done.
12: Yeah, they're a mess over there.
11: I don't get it.
12: They're a mess over there.
11: And then next Sunday, July 26th, Edgar Berlanga versus Stephen Butler, 10-round super middleweights on Paramount from New York. Richardson Hitchens also on there in the co-main versus Ricardo Salas, 10-rounds welterweight. So not a bad card. Jaleel Hackett versus Sergey Derevchenko, 10-rounds middleweights. Otto Wallin on that card as well versus Vladislav Serenko. So not a bad card for a Zuffa card on New York on Sunday. Not too bad. I don't hate it.
12: I like the Richardson Hitchens fight, but I'm not a huge Berlanga fan. But I'm hearing this is going to be a good fight. He's in with a tough guy. So
11: yeah,
12: we'll see.
11: I tell you, all of the Zuffa fights have been, you know, competitive.
12: Listen,
11: you know what I mean? The main events, at least.
12: I'm going to keep saying it. I don't care who cries in the chat. I know there's a lot of Zuffa haters in the chat. I'm a Zuffa lover. I'm a fanboy of Zuffa because I like what they're doing. I want to see an American-based platform with a lot of subscribers be in the sport of boxing, because when you have a platform that has a lot of subscribers, then you don't need pay-per-view.
11: Yeah.
12: WWE is on Netflix. They have that $5 billion deal. $5 billion deal. It's a 10-year $5 billion deal with WWE, and they show the Monday Night Raws. There's no more pay per views in WWE. There's no more pay per views in boxing, and there's no more pay per views in UFC. That is called value for dollar. And again, anyone that has fallen victim to suicide empathy, and you're a tribal idiot, and you want to pay $500 a year for Joshua Pranga and Tommy Fury fighting Eddie Hall and Floyd Mayweather fighting some kickboxer from Greece, Katsidis, whatever the guy's name is. If that's what you want to pay for and you're happy with that, then again, all the power to you.
11: There you go.
12: I'm not doing it.
11: Let me ask you a question. Let's talk about this Errol Spence-Tim Zhu fight, and then I want to touch briefly on the Joshua and Fury thing. Errol Spence has been quoted as saying this may be his last fight. You know, it sounds to me like he's already got one foot out the door. Yes. And I got to be honest, the fact that the fight went from 154 to 158?
12: No, I think it was always 158.
11: 158?
12: And then it went to 160.
11: And now it goes to 160. That's not good, man. That's not good.
12: Yeah,
11: he's weight trouble.
12: Even Mayweather said that he should be fighting at 168. He's a heavy guy.
11: Yeah, he's a big dude. We've seen him in person. He's a big guy.
12: Yeah, he's heavy.
11: He really is. Yeah.
12: He's older now, so.
11: How do you think it goes coming off this layoff to fight Tim Zhu, who's been more active in Tim Zhu's backyard? How does this go down?
12: I think Errol Spence gets stopped.
11: I think he beats Errol Spence.
12: I think Errol Spence is going to get stopped badly in this fight, and I don't take any pleasure in saying that because I like Errol Spence.
11: I love Errol Spence too. I hate that he was, you know,
12: he's a cool dude, and I think he had a great career. I mean,
11: I don't know why he's fighting again.
12: He went over to the UK, beat Kell Brook, beat Sean Porter, you know,
11: beat him right in the middle of the ring too, man. I mean, it was like that was, you know, such a great win for him.
12: Beat Danny Garcia, you know, he's beat a lot of guys over there, right?
11: Yeah,
12: he's got a decent resume. He won three titles. He unified three belts, you know. So
11: let's talk about Tyson Fury. This is going to be on Friday.
12: Yeah,
11: Tyson Fury versus Marius Wak, 12 rounds heavyweights. Last time Marius Wak fought, he fought three jobbers from the YouTube realm. And it was just, you know, I mean, just three guys. I mean, this is Marius Wak. He's a pro fighter. He's not going to, you know. But Tyson Fury, I think this is obviously a set fight. There's no TV on this. No TV listed on this either.
12: No TV for this fight at all, no.
11: Are they not going to show it?
12: No, it's not.
11: Somebody's got to pick this up, right?
12: No, they're, I guess they're going to show the replay. I think on they're going to show the replay afterwards somewhere else. I don't know.
11: Can you imagine if there's an upset?
12: There's only like 1,500 people going to be there at something like that. It's a small little venue they're doing.
11: And they're donating. I guess he's donating the proceeds to homeless or something. I don't know what he's doing.
12: Yeah, he's donating his whole purse to charity over there, yeah. I guess he goes over there quite often, and he likes it over there. They treat him very well over there, so.
11: That's true. Let's see here. And then let's talk about Anthony Joshua, Christian Prenga. I've not heard of Christian Prenga. Have you?
12: Just vaguely.
11: I've never heard of this guy.
12: He used to be a Lou DiBella fighter. He fought in a lot of lower level shows. He's got a lot of knockouts, but against lower level opposition.
11: Yeah. Anthony Joshua should win this fight going away, correct?
12: I hope so.
11: Can you imagine if he doesn't, or he looks bad, or if one of these guys looks bad? That's the danger about these fights. These are trap fights. This is the danger, man.
12: Yeah.
11: Listen, Marius Wach is not like a pushover. He's a solid fighter, right? I mean, maybe past his prime, maybe whatever, but he is still capable, right? Fury's got some miles on him. You know he doesn't have a lot of fights left in him. Listen, man, Marius Wach is still capable.
12: I'm not too-

0: going in there against a guy like Brenga, because again, you can't psychologically train for a Brenga and go into a fight the same way you would going into a fight with Fury, because the threat is not the same.
1: Right.
0: It's just not the same.
1: Right. You're right.
0: And whatever you could, you could do it. Say whatever you want. So like when, Sugar Ray Leonard fought Kevin Howard, right?
1: Yes.
0: And he looked, he just couldn't get up for that fight, and he didn't look great. And based off that, based off that performance, he decided, I'm not going to fight Marvin Hagler, and he waited another 3 years before he fought Marvin Hagler. And but then again, you saw what happened in the Marvin Hagler fight, right? And then also with Fury with Ngannou, he couldn't mentally. He's saying like, this guy is not a threat to me. Like there's no, like, you could sit there and work yourself up and try to psych yourself up for the fight, but you can't manufacture threat, right? You can't just look at someone and if you don't perceive them as a danger, as a threat, you don't see them as somebody who is who garners your respect, right? Then it's hard to just manufacture that. So
1: yeah,
0: you never know what's going to happen here.
1: There it is.
0: That's why I don't like these fights. I just don't like them.
1: Aaron Daly says, Marius walk capable? ? Eric, I will take a pie bet with you that Fury beats him easily. I wouldn't go that far.
0: Jeez. Aren't you Nostradamus there, Aaron Daly, picking Fury to beat Mario Swak? You're a handicapper.
1: I mean, I'll tell you this, man. I'm not going to pick Marius to win the fight. Obviously, I'm taking Fury to win the fight. I'm just saying. Okay, if there's an upset this weekend.
0: What if there's a cut?
1: Remember the Wallen fight?
0: Remember the Wallen fight? And then he has like 19 stitches in his freaking head.
1: Here's the deal, man. Marius Walk is capable. And if there's a chance of an upset this weekend, I think Marius Walk has that edge. If there's going to be an upset between Joshua and Tyson Fury, Marius Walk will be the one to pull that upset card.
0: No, I think it's Pranga. Nah. Marius Walk is like 50.
1: How dare you?
0: Can we get in the ring?
1: We can get a ring with him. We're both 50s. We're both in our 50s now.
0: I think I can at least go two rounds with him.
1: I don't hate that right now.
0: I'm cagey enough where I can last two rounds with this guy. I could do what Jake Paul did.
1: Could we last two rounds with this guy?
0: I think I can. I'm in shape now. I'm like 198 now. My arthritis isn't getting any better, but my wind's in pretty good shape.
1: We're talking about arthritis. Getting in the ring with Marius Walk. We had to go down to that camp with Bronner and Dean the Great out there training.
0: Dean the Great, those guys, right?
1: Rolling up. Best show on the internet, man. I'm telling you right now, it's the best show on the internet. I love what AB's doing, man. He's much better there. Listen, I'd rather see him there doing his thing rather than back in the ring, man. That's for sure.
0: Well, yeah. As long as he's making money,
1: man. That's it. Beeb's on a snack. Interesting, man. This is interesting. Look at that. Don't show everybody. Come on. Don't put that away. Interesting, man. Errol Spence is favored this weekend against Tim Tszyu.
0: Is he really?
1: Check the odds. I just checked them. It said he minus 130 favorite. Yeah. Double check it. But I'm looking at, let's see, Box Live.
0: Let's see
1: what we got here.
0: Yeah, he's a minus 125, minus 145. Yeah.
1: A slight favorite. Errol Spence, guys, is a slight favorite. Guys, if you guys want to make some money, man, go bet that fight, because I would tell you, that's a Beep special right there. No? Tim Zoo's winning that fight.
0: I'm taking Tim Tszyu.
1: I would
0: feel comfortable taking the stoppage proposition in that fight.
1: Wow.
0: I would even make a prop bet in that fight. Tim Tszyu with the stoppage.
1: It's a really, Aaron Daly's right. It's a really tough fight for Spence to come back to.
0: I don't think that fight goes the distance. I think Spence is getting stopped in that fight.
1: I don't know.
0: Apparently the odds makers don't know either.
1: Tszyu opened up as a favorite on here, and they turned it, man. So a lot of money coming in on Spence.
0: Yeah.
1: If I were you guys, man, go put some money on Tim Tszyu on this.

0: fight, because that's what I would recommend anyway. I don't know.
1: You guys shave your head bald if Errol Spence wins?
0: No.
1: Well, I mean,
0: of course not. What kind of question is that?
1: Would you shave your head bald, Spirit of Justice, if Tim Tszyu wins? I mean,
0: I'm not leaving that to chance for anybody, man. Are you kidding me?
1: It's easy to make demands of us. What are you going to do?
0: Will you shave your head bald?
1: We got people all making all these types of bets with us. When we win the bets, they stop showing up in the chat. They don't call in anymore.
0: Spirit of Justice is already bald, he said. So there you go. Josh Kelly losing to your eyebrows then. Oh, so listen, Edward Torres just said Josh Kelly losing to his opponent. I don't know. Again, I can't really comment on that
1: because I don't know too much about that guy he's fighting.
0: Yeah, what do you know about that guy that you know something here, man? Yeah, I don't know anything about that.
1: If he knows something, then he knows something. I don't know.
0: I wouldn't spill it, son. Who is this guy?
1: Edwin Torres is pretty good with the picks. He's, you know.
0: Yeah, I don't doubt it. I don't doubt it, man.
1: He knows what's going on.
0: Agyarko. Yeah, I've never heard of this dude.
1: No, I've never heard of that guy.
0: He knows. So he got some insider info.
1: I mean, this hair is looking good. I don't want to shave it right now. I'm taking the lysine every day now. You can see the shine. Look at the shine coming back.
0: Looks good, man. Looks good. Like mine, I could get some of the gray out, but I'm not going to shave it like completely. No way.
1: No.
0: Yeah, has Spence really been out for 3 years?
1: Yeah.
0: Yeah? Wow.
1: It's been gone for 3 years.
0: That's insane.
1: It's nuts, right?
0: 5-3-0. Let's bring Robert on here.
2: Hello, guys. How are you?
0: Robert, did you watch the World Cup? What did you think of that game? Was it amazing or what?
1: He's texting me. I don't know what people even watch. Such a hater, man.
2: I don't care about soccer. I didn't watch a single minute. Thank you.
1: He's just a malcontent.
0: The most popular game in the world, Robert. It was the most popular game, the most popular match. Everything is based on this one. Right. And it goes to overtime. It's not. What's more popular? You don't think soccer
1: is the most popular, or football, as they call it?
2: No, worldwide is popular, but not here in the United States.
0: Come on, stay off Fox News, son. You should have liked this, man. You should have liked this because you had to go to Fox to watch the game.
2: Robbie doesn't like the beautiful game. No, I don't. I told you, I'm not a soccer guy and I'm not a UFC guy. So this fool watches
0: every sport imaginable, and he doesn't watch those two. He doesn't watch the UFC, which is right up everybody's alley. Come on. What are you doing with your life? All right.
2: Anyway, as far as boxing goes, what I read on the Fury fight, they're going to put it on YouTube after it's over with.
1: Yeah,
2: they're not going to show it live.
1: So,
2: which I think is kind of, you know, dumb, but, you know, what do I know? As far as next week's fights, Joshua should win, but Pringer can punch. 20 wins, 20 knockouts, so... And we do have to look out for that. And Joshua has been stopped before, so we got to take that into consideration. As far as Errol Spence and Tim Tszyu, people are crazy if they think Spence is going to win that fight. I mean, he's requesting that they fight at 160, and Tim Tszyu is going to beat him no matter what. And hell, after the fight's over with, Tszyu may find out that 160 is better. Because it's wide open. There's not a real solid champion there. He might actually stay at 160.
1: There's an easier route. There's an easier competition up at 160 in comparison to 150. 154 is on fire right now.
0: Yeah. What do you make of him going up in weight, though? What do you make of him changing that weight?
2: I think it's ridiculous. And I think he does have one foot out the door. No, for Tim Tszyu, this may turn out to be a benefit. He may find that 160 is a better division for him. But I do not see that fight. I don't see the Joshua fight going the distance. I don't see the Tszyu fight, the Spence going the distance. And if Fury's on his game, I don't see that one going the distance either. Although out of the three opponents, I think Walk is the toughest.
1: You think walk is tougher than
0: Brady? I told you. If there's a chance for an upset, who gets the upset?
2: If anybody's going to upset anybody, it would be Walk.
1: Yeah, see, I think it's Pranga.
0: Told you, son.
1: Walk is like 70.
0: This is why you got to listen to Robbie. Man, this is why you got to listen to Robbie. Talking crazy, you got to listen to Robbie.
1: Years, man.
0: Marius Walk, son.
2: Joe, I understand your point. And let me talk about these people that are complaining about DAZN.
0: He's 46.
2: Look.
0: Spring chicken.
2: As far as the DAZN thing is concerned, I understand exactly what they're doing here, and I don't have a problem with it. Those that are whining and complaining that they have to get Paramount Plus for the Ryan fight, I already subscribed to Paramount Plus. It's no issue for me. I can very easily switch from one to another. I don't care.
0: The point is, you're paying $50 a month.
1: Robert,
0: that's the point.
1: You're paying $50 a month. And the two biggest stars in the two biggest fights of the year are not on DAZN. So you could have saved your $50 a month and you could have watched the fight on Paramount. What are you going
2: to
1: do, Robert?
2: I paid for it for the whole year. I don't have to worry about
0: it. It's still the same amount.
1: You're paying $450 a year, Robert.
0: It's the same thing.
1: You're paying $450 a year. And you're getting fights, and now the fights that you're paying for, you can now watch on TNT for free. You can now watch the big fights on Netflix and Paramount now. Robert, you can do what you want. You can do what you want with your money. You can do what you want with your money. But if you don't look at this as them doing a bait and switch
2: I
1: hate to see someone come to your door trying to sell you encyclopedias or something.
2: First of all, the TNT thing is only once a month.
1: You think it's only going to be once a month?
2: Yeah, it's only going to be. That's what their press release said.
1: They're going to change like they always change. Just like no pay per view.
2: First of all, the first TNT thing was July 4th. The next one is August 1st.
1: Okay.
2: And then after that, it'll be September 4th.
1: Okay. So that's still 12 fights you're getting for free that you paid for on your ultimate package. You realize that?
2: I don't think it's a big deal. I mean, I really don't. And people don't think it's a big deal.
1: You don't think it's a big deal that Joshua Fury and Garcia Ben are on two different networks instead of DAZN after you paid for the ultimate package? So what did you pay for the ultimate package for? What? Tell me what's ultimate about what you paid for.
2: Look, I don't have to worry. Hey, instead of buying the pay-per-views individually, I get to see them for one.
0: You have to pay them all up front. Yeah, you got to pay the pay-per-views all up front.
1: But they're not really pay. Is Joshua Pranger a pay-per-view fight?
2: No, of course that's not a pay-per-view.
0: But it's marked as a pay-per-view.
2: I don't even think Spence and Zoo should be a pay-per-view. Yeah. But of course,
0: that's PBC.
2: PBC is going to make it a pay-per-view.
1: Yeah. Well, they had a meeting. TKO and DAZN and Sella had a meeting yesterday. And I think what you saw happen with this Garcia versus Ben fight, I think you're going to see a lot more of that moving forward. And That ultimate package is going to be the ultimate gimmick at the end of it all, in my opinion.
2: And I think Ryan will beat Ben. I think Ryan is going to beat Ben.
1: I don't think so.
2: I do.
0: A lot of people are in Robbie's corner, though. I will tell you that a lot of people are siding with Ryan.
1: Garcia was a minus 1100 going into the Raleigh fight, and he got blown out.
0: It wasn't even close. That fight wasn't even close.
2: Well, that, you know what? That I will never understand.
0: Coming off the Haney fight.
1: The problem with Ryan Garcia is one fight he does well, then the next fight he does horrible. It's like,
0: and you can't judge it off of that that Barrios fight, because Mario Barrios is not that good.
2: The Raleigh fight, I will never understand. Ryan Garcia should have blown him out.
1: Ryan Garcia does not do well against guys who pressure him and go to the body. If you look at the Duarte fight, when Duarte started going to his body, he was literally turning his back to him like this. And the ref was letting him do it. And then he was yelling at Duarte for hitting him in the back. You idiot, he's turning his back to him, which he's supposed to do. You know, he doesn't deal well with pressure. He can't fight on the inside. And the bigger the fight, the worse he does. The bigger the moment, the more he crashes. He's on streams right now with Adrian Broner. It's like, come on, man.
0: There you go.
2: Yeah, I know.
0: Yeah, he does mess around a lot, though. I mean,
1: I know he's the big favorite. I think Ben's gonna upset him.
0: I agree. All right, Robert, we're gonna put you back in the queue here.
2: Hey, everybody in the chat, hit the motherfucking like button.
0: That's right, guys. If you like what we're doing and you like what we're doing, man, just like and subscribe to our channel. It helps us out. Hit the like button. Hit the subscribe. Helps us out a lot. Let's see here. What was the one I saw? Yeah. A Rodman. Barrios is better than Ben. No. Okay. There's no way he's better than Ben. There's no way.
1: He just lost. Barrios lost to a 40-year-old Pacquiao.
0: Yeah, he sure did. Yeah, he sure did.
1: I don't know what you guys are watching.
0: Barrios is horrible. Barrios is just horrible. All right, let's go to the news and rumors here. We'll be back to the phones here shortly. News and rumors. Ryan Garcia, Conor Ben 2 is official for September 12th, Mexican Independence Day weekend. There you go, Beeb. Let me tell you this. When Turkey gets involved, fights get made. Fights get made. So the one thing I am unclear about is how this affects Ryan's contract. I think they actually added another fight for Golden Boy, but I'm not 100% sure. That was that was a pretty big deal. I think that Oscar was going to be involved in the promotion. I believe he is involved in the promotion.
1: He's really not.
0: But it's got to be very little because his name wasn't on the poster.
1: The thing is this. They asked him at the press conference, is he involved? And
0: Ryan didn't know how to answer that, yeah.
1: Ryan's manager said, we have a co-promotional deal with Oscar. So we have a deal with Oscar. Oscar doesn't is not involved in this fight. So once again, Oscar's going to get paid his fee, and that's the end of it. I mean, he's not involved in the fight.
0: Yeah.
1: Golden Boy's not even on the poster.
0: No, that shocked me. I mean, you figured he was be there, and nothing, man. Did you watch the press conference, Beeb?
1: I did.
0: I liked it. It was a UFC-style presser, which are the best ones, because I don't have to listen to Tom Brown and this guy's manager and his, you know, his trainer and everything. I don't want to hear it. I don't want to hear it.
1: I don't want to hear the promoter turn to the guy. So, what do you think? How's your training camp going? What do you have to worry about against Ryan? Like I don't know, the questions and answers. I don't want to deal with that.
0: Let the press put the press on the floor. Let them ask the questions one at a time, and let them go through. You know what I mean? Because again, yeah, Eric Gomes was 100%. It's the presser was to the point, no BS, and it did get heated in there, right?
1: Yeah.
0: Babe, you see this? They had to be separated at that time. When they were facing off, it looked like they had to be separated again. This is a good fight, man. These guys do not like each other. And you like Ben in this fight? I think we're the only two picking Ben in this fight.
1: Yeah, I like Ben in this fight because
0: everybody's taking Ryan. I just don't trust Ryan, man.
1: I've seen Ryan look good in one fight, and then the next fight look horrible, and then look good in another fight, and then the next fight look horrible.
0: Yeah.
1: And I don't think he likes pressure. I don't think he likes it to the body. Obviously, no one likes it to the body, but he likes it even less. And I think once Ben puts the pressure on him, I think he's going to do the same, something similar to what Raleigh did.
0: Okay, so it is at 147, yeah?
1: Correct.
0: It's at 147. Can Ben make 147?
1: I think he's fine. He looked lean at the press conference. Again, you know,
0: where do you think he's at right now? 160?
1: I would even argue he's probably in the 50s right now.
0: Okay.
1: I don't think Ben's that big of a guy. I mean, first of all, the Prograis fight, they gave it to him on 6 weeks' notice. And then he was coming down after fighting twice at 160. This guy's been, if you've been watching him, he's been training for months now. So he's already, I think, in my opinion, I think he's at about 155 right now.
0: You know, I'll tell you this. You know what's crazy is that I hope, and especially with him with the UFC and everything, they get nutritionists over there that can bring him down.
1: Yeah.
0: You know what I'm saying? Bring him down the right way. Because, yeah, man, it's difficult, you know, when they go up that high and they don't have anybody to help them come back down.
1: Yeah.
0: But the UFC is good about that.
1: He was coming down from 160, and he was fighting fights at 150 because he knew he was going to be fighting Eubank. And, again, the pro grade fight dropped on his lap, and, you know, he took it. And, you know, he's the guy that has always made weight. Ryan's the guy that blew weight. You know,
0: yeah.
1: He's the guy that blows weight, not him.
0: But he's coming down from, you know, down in weight for this.
1: You know, and you can say what you want again about the pro grade fight, but he won every single round in that fight.
0: Yeah.
1: You know?
0: Yeah.
1: He won every single round. So, you know, you would have thought that he would have stopped him, whatever. I understand the criticism, but he won every single round.
0: Yeah.
1: You kind of know what you're going to get with Conor Benn. You just don't know what you're going to get with Ryan. And history has shown us.
0: He's such a wild card, man.
1: History has shown us every time after a big win, he comes crashing down.
0: Yeah.
1: It's like you get the high, and after you get the high, here comes the low.
0: Yeah.
1: You know what I mean? Because psychologically, this guy is not, he's admittedly say he has mental health problems, whatever. So he's already got that high. Now here comes the low.
0: Well, so, and he's always on social media. That's the other part about this.
1: He's always out partying.
0: Always see him out partying, doing dumb stuff and everything. And
1: then he does like this goofy training, punching people in the stomach, does that stupid bag he likes to play with. And
0: that little Cobra bag?
1: Yeah, that's
0: a good bag. You don't like that bag? You don't like it? The Cobra bag?
1: I like it, but that's all he does.
0: Yeah, it is. He's good at it. He's really good at it.
1: No. But so I don't know. I just don't believe in the kid. And the people that are picking him are saying it's the same thing with the Crawford Canelo thing. The people that were picking Canelo, he's too big, he's gonna destroy Crawford, blah blah blah blah. It's like even if you think Ryan's gonna win, like, it's a blowout, he couldn't even knock out Barrios. He was a minus 1100 against Raleigh and he got destroyed, he got blown out. So he didn't get beat, he got blown out. And he was intimidated the whole fight.
0: I don't understand that. That Raleigh fight is an enigma, man. I'll tell you that.
1: Ben is an aggressive. He's a dog in there. He gets low, changes levels. He's a hard. He's a gritty guy that's pretty explosive. I'm not saying Ben is a world beater either. This is not the welterweight division right now of Leonard Hearns and Duran, right? And Ben and Benitez. I'm not telling you this is what that is. Okay, so none of these guys are world beaters at 147 right now. None of them. I mean, you could argue Devin Haney's probably the most talented, but either way, all these guys are beatable.
0: Yeah.
1: So.
0: Yeah, exactly. They've all showed chinks in the armor. You know what I mean? I mean, they have. So there you go. Garcia Ben will be on Paramount Plus in the U.S. So it's free if you got a Paramount. Subscription, it'll be good. And then it's going to be on DAZN overseas now, but you said only in England on DAZN, yeah?
1: They said only in the UK and Ireland it's on DAZN, and it's going to be on Paramount Plus everywhere else.
0: Yeah. I think you're going to see a lot more deals like this. I really do.
1: I do. It makes sense.
0: Yeah. Makes a lot of sense.
1: They had a meeting yesterday. They were all at the Javits Center. These guys don't know what they're doing. They did a press conference, right, at the Fanatic Fest, right when the Fanatic Fest was going on. You had LeBron James there. You had Jay-Z there. You had everyone there, and they're there. You had boxers taking pictures with Jay-Z and LeBron James and LeBron James' son. These guys don't know what they're doing. Meet and greets. Like, they're trying to put these guys out there and get them exposure.
0: Yeah.
1: The zone doesn't do that. I'm going to keep criticizing DAZN.
0: What happens when you have a PR machine as well?
1: Yeah. I'm going to keep criticizing DAZN because I had high hopes for them in the beginning and they really let me down.
0: Well, you think about this. They're working with the WWE promo machine over there with TKO.
1: Yeah, they're doing cross promotion.
0: The UFC promo machine over there. And those guys make stars like nobody else, man.
1: Listen,
0: they're both good.
1: TKO is the only sports entertainment group that has a long-term deal with Netflix. They have a $5 billion they get $500 million a year just to do that Monday Night Raw show.
0: Yeah, it's crazy.
1: They have $1.2 billion in rights fees spread across. They do ESPN, they do Netflix, and they do the CW, I think. And then they do, I think they still do USA, some shows. So these guys are connected, all right? Like, Dale Hoyer and I love Top Rank, I really do, but they've fallen off.
0: Yeah.
1: They've fallen off. Bob's in his 90s. Todd DeBuff, he's not Bob. They've lost their deal. They had to go over to friggin' DAZN. I don't think that was by design. I think that was by necessity, right?
0: There was nobody on there.
1: There's nowhere to go. Like, no TV. All these people going over DAZN. Oh, all these fights are going to get made. No, they're not. No, they're not, because you're not getting Ortiz versus Butch. You're not going to get David Benavidez over there, and you're not going to get Fundora fighting anybody. He's not going to fight Virgil. You already got people not wanting to fight each other.
0: Yeah.
1: Even being under the same banner. Doesn't matter. These fighters have to want to fight.
0: I agree. Golden Boy, back in the news. Him and Virgil Ortiz. De La Hoya announced this week that Golden Boy and Virgil Ortiz have come to an agreement and Ortiz will be fighting soon. Rick Merigian, still the manager, hasn't gone anywhere. They're going to work with him, even though De La Hoya said, huh?
1: He's the problem. Yeah.
0: Well, he's staying, and they have another fight. So they're trying to – Oscar has been touting all week about the Boots fight, about the Boots and Ortiz fight. Whether that happens or not, I have no idea. But hopefully we get Virgil back in the ring. I wonder how many fights he has left with Golden Boy. It'll be real curious to see if he stays with them. My guess is no. But there you go. Emmanuel Navarrete and Oshaki Foster in talks for a fall unification fight. Beeb, you like that fight? Just okay, right? It's not, yeah, doesn't yeah. blow my mind, just okay.
1: Yeah, I don't hate it, but I'm not okay with it either.
0: Right. Johnny Fisher signs with Zuffa. I thought, and you correct me, Beeb, and how this worked here. I thought that Johnny Fisher had already signed with Matchroom. I know his contract expired. I thought he re-upped with Matchroom.
1: No, he didn't. And here's the thing, right? Matchroom is complaining about how Zuffa's doing business, scooping up all these guys. Well, meanwhile, if you're not locking these guys down long term, and they're open to negotiate with other people, right?
0: Yeah.
1: Then that's on you. That's on you.
0: Yeah. I get it, man. I was surprised Johnny Fisher signed with Zuffa, and get this, his first fight with Zuffa, it'll be a headline at the Copper Box Arena in London. They're going to take a whole bunch of guys and go over there in London. So there you go. I'm surprised Johnny Fisher left Matchroom. I thought they gave him an option, like matched it or something like that. And then I think Eddie Hearn was over there trashing him for going to Zuffa, of course.
1: Yeah.
0: I don't get it.
1: Listen,
0: go ahead.
1: These people don't understand. Sella is the majority owner of Zuffa Boxing. They are the ones putting all these big fights together. When it suits the company's best interests financially, everybody is going to work together. Sella is going to be working with these other promoters. They already have been. The biggest fights have all been funded by Sella.
0: Yeah.
1: Dana White is an employee of Sella.
0: Like it or not. Yeah.
1: They are the decision makers. You keep listening to propaganda from people who are upset because Sella is now giving Zuffa the money that they thought they were going to get.
0: Yeah.
1: So if you can't figure this out, then I'm sorry, you're economically illiterate.
0: Oh, that's not.
1: And I'm going to say it. Oh, I know I'm going to go into human resources tomorrow.
0: You
1: got to
0: put you in HR. Come on.
1: You already rat me out for talking about it to the guests.
0: Come on, Beeb.
1: But if these people don't understand it, then they're just economically illiterate.
0: Oh, that's
1: Sella
0: nice.
1: Is financing all of these fights. Devin Haney has one fight left on his deal with Sella. They're going to choose his opponent. You know, the WBO can do whatever they want. I think that fight with Devin Haney and Shakur Stevenson gets announced this week. I'm predicting that.
0: I think it might happen too. I got to be honest.
1: It's getting announced real close.
0: They're saying it's real close to happening.
1: So the whole Dana can say anything he wants. He's an employee. Sella is the money behind the operation. He stood up there on the podium yesterday and told you, I would not have gotten into boxing if it wasn't for Turki Alaşık. Turki Alaşık handpicked this man to be the face of Zuffa Boxing.
0: Yeah.
1: So again, he could say whatever. And the whole league thing, do you think the guys like Shakur and Devin Haney and you think the big name guys are going to be in that league? No, it's going to be the Shane Mosley Juniors of the world that they sign. It's going to be the mid-level guys.
0: Yeah.
1: If you haven't figured this out, how this is going to work, you're just economically illiterate.
0: Oh,
1: sorry.
0: That's not nice.
1: You're economically illiterate.
0: All right, this next one. This really took me by surprise here, I'll be honest with you. From Ring Magazine, Dmitry Bivol turned down a big offer to face Arthur Beterbiev for a third time. Quote, I'm very disappointed, IBA President Umar Kremlev told The Ring. Everyone is waiting for this fight. I don't know why Bivol and his team are not accepting the offer, but I will do my best to make this fight happen. We've been having discussions with both teams for quite a while, and I can confirm that Beterbiev and his team are ready for the fight. Rumors are that the amount that was offered to Bivol was around $40 million, and he turned it down.
1: So,
0: you want to explain that one to me?
1: Yeah, from what I hear, they made $10 million for the first fight and $10 million for the second fight. This is another reason why Jerry's an idiot. Because, David Beterbiev got $7 million to fight Ramirez, which I don't know if he did or he didn't. I'll take him at his word. Okay, but Bivol and Beterbiev are getting $10 million, $15 million, $20 million to fight. David should be getting that. David should be in that pay scale, right?
0: Samson Lekowicz. Lekowicz. Polish, it's Lekowicz. Doesn't matter.
1: So now David got that $7 million, and I'm happy for him. I like David. I do.
0: Love David.
1: Got that $7 million. Fine. Now what's next? Where else can he go to get $7 million? He's not going to get $7 million to fight McKillian.
0: No.
1: Unless Turkey gives it to him.
0: I don't see it. I don't see it, man. $40 million. But why would Bivol turn that down? Why would Bivol turn down $40 million?
1: I think Bivol's got one foot out the door.
0: I think he might, too.
1: I think he's got one foot out the door.
0: Those are tough fights. Listen, those two fights, they were tough fights.
1: Eddie Hearn is now saying that he doesn't even want to fight Callum Smith. So he's prepared to vacate that WBO title.
0: Wow. That's interesting. That is interesting. He's already out, man. Andy Ruiz is back. He will fight Damian Caniba. Is it Caniba? Naiba?
1: I don't even know how to pronounce the name.
0: I don't know. He's on another card September 4th. Sam Noakes versus Dennis Brancheck set for August 29th in London. I believe that's at maybe the Copper Box card. I think. Maybe. I don't know. Don't quote me on it, though. Let's see here. And... Tank Davis, Beeb. Tank Davis, your boy, announced that he's in talks for a fight with Manny Pacquiao. Beeb, you're responsible for this guy. What do you make of this?
1: Yeah, I'm not sure.
0: What are you doing? He hasn't fought in over a year. The actual guys that you can fight are lined up. You can fight any. There's a billion guys you can fight. You can turn it to Pacquiao, right? Come on. All right. 410, Jerry, you're live.
3: Yeah. Allow me to restore a little order. Turki Alaşık has confirmed that Ryan Garcia versus Conor Benn will be a Ring Magazine show co-promoted by Dana White's Zuffa Boxing and Oscar De La Hoya's Golden Boy Promotion.
1: That's not true.
3: Benn for the WBC welterweight title will be live on Paramount Plus and The Zone. Alaşık also confirmed. This is exactly what Eddie Hearn said just last week.
1: Not true. You didn't watch the press conference. You didn't watch the press conference yesterday. It's only going to be on DAZN. It's only going to be on DAZN in the UK. It's only going to be on DAZN in the UK and Ireland. And then they asked Ryan Garcia if Oscar De La Hoya was even involved in the fight, and he said, not really. So, again, Oscar De La Hoya is going to get his promotional fee from Ryan Garcia. He's not involved in this fight whatsoever. Because he didn't...
3: With what Eddie Hearn says, because he knows...
1: Because you're listening to propaganda from Eddie Hearn, who's pissed off because Sulla is giving Zuffa the money that he wants. Again, you're being propagandized. Golden Boy's not even on the fight poster. Their name's not even on the fight poster. They weren't even at the press conference. Golden Boy, Oscar De La Hoya, is getting a promotional fee because he has a partnership with Ryan. They're co-promoters together. Okay, that's what Gabby said. So I'm going to listen to Gabby, who's actually the manager. He said, we have a co-promotional deal with Oscar De La Hoya, okay? So we're going to pay him, okay? Zuffa, Sulla owns Zuffa. Sulla chose Zuffa to promote this fight. That's what they did.
3: And how did DAZN get involved?
1: Because Ryan, Stop with the Eddie Hearn. Eddie Hearn also said that Johnny Fisher
3: is better than you.
1: No, he doesn't, because he's a liar. He said Johnny Fisher has an opponent lined up, and Johnny Fisher came out and said, I don't have an opponent lined up. So again, you're listening to Eddie Hearn. I'm listening to the people that actually are doing the deal. Eddie Hearn's not doing the deal. It's not Eddie Hearn's deal. So again, Sulla owns Zuffa Boxing. The reason why DAZN is involved, as I explained to you last week, is because Ryan has a deal with DAZN.
3: There we go.
1: So in order to satisfy his deal with DAZN, they worked it out so they're going to just show it in the UK and Ireland. The two biggest fights of the year under the DAZN banner are on other platforms. Because they can't
3: because this fight's being shown on DAZN.
1: It's not. It's being shown on Paramount Plus. Not in America, it's not.
3: Yes, it is.
1: No, it's not. It's being shown on Paramount Plus in America. It's only being shown in the UK. It's only being shown in the UK and Ireland on DAZN.
3: Oh, you got that backwards.
1: No, it's only being shown in the UK and Ireland on DAZN. Stop with the Eddie! He doesn't know. He didn't do the deal.
3: Eddie's a player. Eddie knows more than you.
1: It's not Eddie's deal. It's only being showed in the UK and Ireland on DAZN. Eric, am I correct?
0: That's what I understand, yeah.
1: That's what they said at the press conference. It's only being shown in the UK and Ireland on DAZN. It's being shown on Paramount Plus in America. That's it.
3: Look, that's the fifth time you said that. I disagree. We'll see.
1: Doesn't matter if you disagree. You can disagree that the fucking water's not wet. It doesn't mean it's not going to not be wet.
3: Well, it doesn't matter that you disagree. You could be fucking wrong. You are wrong.
1: I'm not disagreeing because I told you the fight was going to be announced this week, and you told me it wasn't, and you were wrong again.
3: No, I didn't say it wasn't. I said it hadn't been.
1: You did.
3: Never said it wasn't going to be announced. I said it hadn't. No, I did not.
1: You did. Then you said they can't do the fight because they don't work with other promoters. Then you said, they can't have the title on the line. You were wrong about everything. So shut the fuck up.
3: I never said those things. You're wrong. You shut the fuck up because you're dumb. I never said those things. That's why I went on everybody's show. Your callers.
1: I'm going to
3: call
1: over you.
3: You're not going to win. That's why I have the loudest fucking agree with me.
1: You're not going to talk over me. Guys,
0: listen, we can't hear anything.
1: I want everybody's show.
0: Beep, beep, beep.
1: You're trying to raise gay people. You know what you're talking about. You don't know.
0: All right, come on. One at a time.
3: Listen, you can have all five of your people watching your show, Google,
1: you can have zero people watching you.
3: And they can read just what I did.
1: You can go to the bar and get drunk and smoke 20 packs of cigarettes a day and be the drug of society. I don't care. I don't care.
3: Well, shut up,
1: and you're one of the five people that show up every week. So what the fuck does that say about you? You're one of the five people that show up every week. So what the fuck does that say about you? Low life.
3: It says you need to be What the fuck does that say about you?
0: It's cold blooded.
1: What the fuck does that say about you, loser?
0: Cold blooded. Oh, wow.
1: What does that say about you, loser?
3: Pleasures. One of my simplest pleasures in life is just like last week, when I got done torturing you, the callers called and they agreed with me.
1: And now you come on here and you get roasted. You are a clown
3: with me on your show. They agreeing with me.
1: No, they don't.
3: On your show.
1: They are not. They always roast you.
3: I listened to that very next caller put you in your place. Then I read in the chat, Jerry's up, Jerry by KO, no, Jerry's cool with me.
1: They just say in the chat that you always lose to Eric.
3: Eric. I never talked to Eric. I don't blame you.
0: I win all the time. I wouldn't do it either.
1: You just said the zone.
0: He's picking Ben.
1: You just said the zone is showing the fight in America. And they announced it at the press conference yesterday that Paramount Plus will be showing the fight in America and the zone will be showing it in the UK and Ireland. Didn't they say that at the press conference yesterday, Eric?
0: Yeah.
1: They did.
0: And it's okay, from what I understand, it's going to be the zone overseas, like you said, in the England. I just looked it up, England and Ireland, Paramount everywhere else. That's what it says.
1: And it's going to be on Paramount Plus everywhere else.
0: Yeah.
3: Well, if I'm wrong about that, I will admit it.
1: You are wrong about it.
3: That's not what I heard.
1: All right, I'm going to pull it up for you.
3: Not what I heard.
0: All right.
3: I'm picking Ben in the fight. And in the fight this weekend, I'm picking Zoo. And I just hope that if Earl wins or loses, it's done quickly. I don't want to see that guy get hurt. He's been a great warrior for the sport. I don't want to see him be competitive and take a 12-round hammering. I don't want to see that. Ryan has a chance to win. He could use Ben's aggression against him. And Ryan has thunder in that hook. That's well known.
1: Okay.
3: And Ben's shown a good chin. But if he walks into that hook, it'll be a problem.
1: I'm going to show you right here. Okay, here we go. Let's take a look here. Okay. Reading it right here. September 12th, the welterweight title fight between Ryan Garcia and Conor Benn will be broadcast globally on Paramount Plus. In the United Kingdom and Ireland, the event will be broadcast exclusively on DAZN. This is from ESPN. It's right here. I just put it up on the screen. You can read it. So you're wrong.
3: Okay, I got it here. I see that. Okay, you're right. Guys, and
1: can I get an apology?
3: In Ireland.
1: Can I get an apology?
3: Okay. Oh, yes. Okay, I'm sorry. I was wrong about that.
0: All right. There you go. See, Jerry's a gentleman. Jerry's a gentleman.
3: First time in your whole fucking career, you was right about something.
1: Well, I was right that the WBC title would be on the line. I was right that Oscar De La Hoya wasn't going to be involved.
0: All right, Jerry, we're going to get running, man. I'm going to put you back on here.
3: All right, get him out.
1: Get him out of here.
0: 718, New York. You're live.
4: What's going on? What is this? What is going on? It's Rob, guys.
0: What's up?
4: What is this big fuss you guys got going on with Jerry now?
0: What was this about the Ben and the DAZN thing and where it's going to be broadcast and all this other stuff?
1: Why would somebody want this fight to be on DAZN when they would have to pay $60 for it?
0: I don't know. I don't understand that.
1: You guys want to call me a Zuffa fanboy?
0: I don't like paying money. Yeah, I don't want to pay money
1: like
0: for this.
1: I don't like being bamboozled. I don't like being fleeced. I don't like people running games and gimmicks on me, okay? Just because I can afford something. If I don't think it's worth it, I don't want to spend money on it.
0: No.
1: If I don't have to. I'm coming from an era where I paid $15 a month for HBO and Showtime bundled. Yeah. And I got most of my boxing for that. I was watching Tuesday night fights on USA for free. I was watching ESPN Friday night fights. And then I was getting the big fights on HBO. None of these fights. Growing up, Eric, what did we have? Two pay-per-views, sometimes three pay-per-views a year?
0: I don't know. Roth is dropping here. Roth, can you hear me still?
4: Yeah, I can. I'm still here. I know that Beavis still fuming, but I wanted to go back on the topic now on Bivol apparently rejecting the Beterbiev fight.
0: Yeah, so what did you think about that?
4: So this goes with what Beav was against Benavidez, you know, not facing Opetai a long time ago. And my thing is, like, listen, and I'm like, listen, man, if everybody's doing it, might as well have him doing it. I know that we hardcore fans, we want to see the best fight the best, but everybody's doing shit like this. So I'm not mad at Benavidez, you know, getting his licks with other fights, you know, which in reality, the fight for him to get is a Bivol fight. But the way that everybody's moving, everybody puts on business, politics, and then it becomes a sport. So you see what Bivol did right there. I don't think it's more of a Bivol thing. I think that's more of an Eddie Hearn thing. Most likely, they're eyeing out that Canelo rematch. They're aging out Beterbiev, so they don't have to fight him. Fight Callum Smith, and potentially, if Canelo is available, they'll get a big payday so Bivol can retire with it. So I don't blame anybody playing games, joking around, fighting whoever they want to fight. I'm done being a hardcore and getting mad about it. I know that Beav had a gripe about Benavidez not fighting Opetai and all this, but this just pretty much tells you everything about how the business moves. Things are quite different now than what they were 10, 15 years ago. Well, that's my call, guys.
0: All right, man. Thank you so much. And a special shout out to one of our listeners, Jesse Reakin, who has celebrated his fifth year of sobriety today. So, Jesse, congratulations. We appreciate you. And yes. Congratulations to you, man. That's a big accomplishment. No?
1: Like, Jesse Reakin's like a son to me. I've known Jesse Reakin since 2009.
0: Like a son to
1: he
0: you?
1: He is. He's like 30. He could be my son. He's only like, he's like, I'm going to be sick. I'm 57 this year. He's like, I think 38, 39. I could be a son, Eric. Do the math. I've known the kid since 2009. I mean, I've known the kid for about 16, 17 years. He's a very, very good friend of mine.
0: He's like a son to you. That's great.
1: Me
0: too. Me, who are you telling, you know? Guys, if you like what we're doing, make sure to hit the like and subscribe to our channel. That'll do it for this edition of Ringside Reporter. As always, you can catch Joe Habib on X at jhabib1. 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Guys, we will see you next week.
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12: All right, welcome to the show, everybody. I'm your host, Kenny Michaels. This is Striking Gold. It is great to be here. Welcome, welcome, welcome aboard. All right, let's go, baby. The number to get me live, 888- 888-961-0222. The amazing Wendy is on phones today. Call in. She will connect you to me. Let's go. 888-961-0222. Or, of course, you can go to kennysgoldquiz.com and we'll answer a couple questions. Nobody fails the quiz. Keep that in mind. And you guessed it. When you answer those questions on the quiz, comes to my email, the good looking Kenny Michaels. All right, very good. Let's start this show. Here we go. The competition has begun. The battle is on between China and the United States regarding revaluing of gold. There is a lot of talk that China has already started the revaluation process of gold in their country. I'm happy for the Chinese people because those that own gold and now China's revaluing it are going to make a lot of money. That's how it should be here. And I know, and you know, that our president always has a competition with China, right? And if China's revaluing gold, what do you think Trump's going to do? Trump's not going to sit back and let China be the first country to make an impact regarding gold, if you already know that about Trump. And he's obsessed with gold. The battle has begun. And if you own gold, you're excited to hear this. And you should buy more. If you don't own gold in your IRA or your 401k, get it now. Because the battle is beginning between China and the U.S. At the end of the day, the battle only does one thing if you have a precious metals IRA. It raises your account. Because at the end of the day, the battle between who's going to revalue gold first, it almost doesn't matter who wins. It's good for gold. That's all that matters. All that matters is it's good for gold. So it's good for what you'd be invested in. It's not good for stocks. In mentioning stocks, let me share this with you. When you're in stocks, when your retirement account is in the stock market, you're out, you have no control. Your account is beyond your control. It's controlled by a financial institution. It's controlled by things that go on worldwide. It's controlled by decisions people make. And as your account bounces around, up, down, up, down, up, down, up, down, like a jack in the box. Pop goes your IRA. Anyway, the point is as things, as Trump says this and Trump says that, and Congress does this and Congress does that, and Iran does this and Iran does that, your retirement account goes up, down, up, down, up, down. And you have no control. And then when it's time to make a withdrawal, Uncle Sam has their hand out. Big time. But when you're in gold, you're in control because nobody makes money on that account except you. Gold is gold is gold is gold, baby. Gold is a real form of money. It can't be manipulated. It's gold. So you're in control when you're in gold. You're out of control when you're in stocks. Does that make sense? And I'm going to ask a question. How many of you out there that have an IRA or a 401k, how many of you trust Wall Street? Be honest. Do you trust Wall Street? Do you trust the federal banking system? If the answer is no, then my question to you is, do you always give your money to people you don't trust? Think about how dumb that sounds. I don't trust my next door neighbor, but I'm going to have him hold $200,000 of my money. Think about how stupid that sounds. If you don't trust Wall Street, when in doubt, get out. If you don't trust the federal banking system, when in doubt, get out. Now, who can you trust? Who can you trust with your money? How about God? Right? I ask you, do you trust Wall Street? No. Do you trust the banks? No. Do you trust God? Yes. Then why is God not managing your money? Just put your money in his money, physical gold and silver. So many people every week, Mr. Michaels, my account's going nowhere. I have an old 401k, this, that, blah, blah, blah, going nowhere. Yeah, I get it. But when you're in gold, you always go somewhere. And it's usually good. And Donald Trump is now competing with China to see who will be the first one to begin the revaluation of gold. This competition is going to drive gold through the roof. 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Or go to kennysgoldquiz.com and you'll get the good-looking Kenny Michaels, the Brad Pitt of precious metals. 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They're fabulous. Their pricing is unbelievable. All right, I'm Kenny Michaels. This is Striking Gold. Let's go, let's go. The number to get me live, 888-961-0222. 888-961-0222. We finally have a competition between China and the United States on revaluing gold and silver. How exciting is this? If you're in gold, this is the news you've been waiting for. You want countries to fight over the price of gold and silver, because all that's going to do is benefit, you guessed it, gold and silver. And by the way, you can watch me do this show right now on YouTube. Go to Striking Gold with Kenny Michaels. You can see the handsome Brad Pitt of precious metals right here live. Oh, by the way, I got to mention two things. I forgot. They're going to kill me if I don't say something. I have over 2,500 Instagram followers right now. And if you want to be a follower of mine on Instagram, go to Striking Gold with Kenny Michaels. And one last thing, if you're ever coming to Los Angeles or you're in Los Angeles, listen very carefully, ladies and gentlemen. I had dinner last night at a restaurant that is an Italian-Hungarian restaurant. Italian-Hungarian. Don't think I'm crazy. Okay? It is an Italian and Hungarian restaurant. It's called Posto, P-O-S-T-O 896. What a restaurant. Wow. I highly recommend Posto 896. Go there and eat. You'll love it. Fabulous food. All right. The number to get me live right now, 888-961-0222. I'm Kenny Michaels. This is Striking Gold. Donald Trump just posted a gold replica of himself on Mount Rushmore. You still don't think he's obsessed? Listen to this. Donald Trump rang the gold bell on Wall Street, and after he rang the bell, he said, I'm not giving the gold bell back. He's keeping it.

with your money. If you don't trust Wall Street with your money, think about what it looks like. I don't trust where my money is, but I'm leaving it there. How dumb does that sound to you? More importantly, listen to this. I ask this question almost on every show. How comfortable do you feel that your money will be there when you need it if you left it where it is, knowing what's going on in this world right now? If you at all are thinking, I'm not 100% comfortable, I don't feel comfortable, then when in doubt, get out. My IRA is in physical gold and silver. I'm very comfortable, 1,000%. That I have zero doubt my money will be there when this good-looking dude is ready to hang up his cleats. I know my money's going to be there. Why? Because I'm invested in God's money. I don't trust Wall Street. I don't trust the federal banking system. I know too much. And so because I don't trust it, they don't have it, right? If I don't trust them, then I'm not giving them my money. There's a person that lives next door to me. I don't trust them. I'm not going to knock on their door and say, hey, I've got a couple $100,000 here. I want you to hold on to it for me while I, and then when I need it, please, you know, I'll call you and just bring it back over to me. But I don't trust these people. That's exactly what Wall Street is. You don't trust them, but you give them your money. What's wrong with you? Right? If you don't trust the banks, why give them your money? The great thing about buying gold and silver with cash is obviously there's no tax for them as you're making money, right? Because the gold and silver sit in your home and they grow. It's a beautiful thing, baby. More importantly, your IRA, your 401k will be there when you need it. If you're in gold, if you're in paper, good luck to you. I'm going to say this. Uncle Sam loves you when you're in stocks. They hate you when you're in gold. I want to be hated. I want to be hated by my uncle. Okay? I want my uncle to hate me. I don't want my uncle to like me. That's why I'm in gold. The battle between China and the United States over who revalues gold, it's in the process now. This is so exciting. It's unbelievable. It's unbelievable. So, call Golden Crest Metals, 888-406-6222. 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It is impossible. My one-year-old grandson took the quiz, and he did not fail. And then when you take the quiz, it comes to me, the good-looking Brad Pitt of Precious Metals, Kenny Michaels, and I will call you, and I will help you move your retirement account into real money. Get out of the volatility. Get out of what you don't trust. Get out, get out, get out. Get out. Okay? There's a company called Sky News, and I want to share this with you, okay? Sky News is saying the gold fever is back in the United States, and someone asked them, what has brought gold fever back? Here's what he says, the White House. Yes, of course! Our president is obsessed with gold. He's obsessed with outperforming China in everything he does. You know, come on. It's no secret. Whether you follow politics or not, everybody knows that Trump and Xi, U.S. and China, battle all the time about everything. They battle about Taiwan's independence. They battle about whether Russia should get out of Ukraine or not. They battle about everything. They don't like us, and we don't like them. And we compete with them, and they compete with us. They want the dollar gone. They want the yuan as the new reserve currency. So there's a battle, and now the battle has spilled.

0: over to gold. The battle has spilled over to gold. That is the greatest news you could hear if you own physical gold, not stupid stock, physical gold in your IRA or in your safe at home. That's the best news you could hear. We've all been waiting for the battle between China and the U.S. to see who revalues gold first, and it's on. Okay? Gloves are off. It's on. Trump wanted to keep the gold bell from Wall Street, the one he rang to open up Wall Street. Okay? Secondly, gold has taken over the treasury as the number one asset for foreign reserves. That means foreign companies are no longer keeping the dollar as a reserve. They're keeping gold. Everything's gold. Everything's silver. Everything's gold. Everything's silver. Where the hell is your IRA today or your 401k? If you're not in gold, get in gold. If you're in gold, get more gold and silver. Get it. Okay, we're going to go to the phones. Let's go to line one. We're going to line three. I'm sorry. We're going to talk to Peter in Rhode Island. Peter, welcome to the show.
1: Thank you, Ken.
0: How you doing, buddy?
1: Good.
0: Turn him up.
1: How about yourself?
0: I'm doing great, good? Sir. Go ahead, sir.
1: Good. I was just questioning some of your statements. When you say gold doesn't crash, in fact, it can. It's down probably 20% now.
0: Sir, let me explain something to you. Sir, let me explain something to you. Gold has been around 6,000 years, has never gone to zero. Gold will have days it dips. Gold will have days it goes up. Gold does not crash. Not only that, sir, do you know even with the dips, in the last year, gold is up almost 42%. Silver is up over 100%. Even with the dips, even with oil prices going up, even with all the turmoil, gold performs. Always has, always will. Gold is the only form of real money there is. Everything else in the world is credit. Period. Period.
1: Again, if the world goes to hell, and I'm not saying it will, but if it does, I don't need gold. I need food. And I'm not going to trade somebody if they say, hey, I got grandkids and stuff. They say, hey, you give me your gold and I'll give you some food. I don't care about, I can't eat gold. It doesn't
0: sir, no one's asking you to eat gold, but that gold's going to save your life one day. Why is it 21 states in this country? Do your homework, buddy boy. Why is it 21 states in this country now accept gold and silver as legal tender? Why are they now starting to make debit cards backed by gold? Why is it that now Florida is allowing you to barter with physical gold and silver? Why is that, sir? Do your homework. Do your homework before you call into a show thinking you know what you're talking about. Do your homework.
1: You're saying it, buddy boy.
0: Okay. Listen, I'm going to say something right now. If you're going to call into this show, you're welcome to have a discussion with me 100%. Do your homework. Do your homework. If you want to get educated, I'll educate you. I spend probably 8 days a week, 26 hours a day studying gold. That's why I do this show, to educate people. Okay? Anybody who tells me gold isn't real money, it needs therapy. You need therapy. My God, read the Bible. I do. I read it. Read it. It says gold and silver provides you divine wealth and divine peace. If it wasn't money, why would it give you divine wealth? Did God make a mistake? Hello? God doesn't make a mistake. Get real. All right, the number to get me live, 888-961-0222. That's the number to get me live. I'm Kenny Michaels. I'm fired up now, baby. I'm Kenny Michaels. This is Striking Gold. All right, you can call Golden Crest Metals directly, 888-406-6222. Okay, call them or go to kennysgoldquiz.com. I love these people who think gold's going to crash. These people are nuts. All right, here we go. Now, let me share this. Back to the competition. China and the United States. Now, China just opened, just launched a gold clearinghouse for the first time ever in Hong Kong. For the first time ever. What does that mean? It means they're in the process of revaluing gold and silver. That's what everybody wants. That's what everybody's waiting for. That's what we've been waiting Trump to do. Trump said in a video I played for you way back when about going to Fort Knox and verifying all the gold. Right? And he said there's 400 tons there. That's what he said.
2: You Listen. Know, we're getting a little bit shaky. We're getting the yips on this stuff. Like, I want to find out. So we're going to open up the doors. I'm going to see if we have gold there. We want to find out. We're going to open the doors. We're going to inspect Fort Knox. We want to make sure that we actually have 400 tons of gold.
0: 400 tons of gold, and our president's going there to audit Fort Knox and verify it's there. Last president to do that, Franklin Delano Roosevelt, right? I've done my homework, okay? Coinkydinky, the last time gold got repriced, you guessed it, Roosevelt, same guy that went to Fort Knox. Now you got another president doing it. Now you got a president who just put gold, he just posted gold pictures of himself on Mount Rushmore. Let's go! Come on, China. Come on, U.S. Have your battle with gold. Because anybody in gold's going to benefit. All right, I'm Kenny Michaels. 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

0: 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The number to get me live, 888-961-0222. 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On Instagram, just go to Striking Gold with Kenny Michaels. Become a follower of mine. I'd love to have you. By the way, real quick, want to mention about Posto 896. It's a restaurant in Encino, California. You got to try it, guys. It's absolutely fabulous. Anyway, all right. The number to get me live, 888-961-0222. Before I have some very good callers that are holding. I have a Harold and I have a Ron. Stay put, guys. I'm going to come to you in just a minute. And it's something I got to say. The dude that called in earlier to the show, the guy that didn't know what he was talking about, hear me out. In the year 2000, if you had $100,000 in cash, today you'd buy $47,800 worth of goods with that same $100,000. However, Mr. Rhode Island, if you had $100,000 in gold in the year 2000, today you'd buy over $800,000 worth of goods. Where the hell do you want your money? When the you-know-what hits the you-know-what, I want to be in gold. I want to be in real money. I don't want to be in paper. Paper's going to be worthless. What the hell do I want to be in paper for if the you-know-what hits the you-know-what? From the you-know-who, because you know why. Now, if you can figure all that out, call into the show and let me know. Okay? All right. You know what I'm talking about. You always want real money. Anybody who thinks, Rhode Island or not, that the dollar is real money, pull it out of your stinking pocket and read the darn thing. It says it's a note. Read it. Look at it. Says it's a note. Stocks are fantasy. Crypto, fantasy. Digital, fantasy. The only form of real money there is in the world is physical gold and silver. If anyone would like to dispute that, feel free to call me. Okay? Because there's no disputing it. It's the only form of real money there is. All right, let's go to the phones. We got two great callers. I'm going to go to line six first. We're going to go to Ron in Connecticut. Connecticut's a beautiful state. Ron, welcome to the show, brother.
1: Ken, hi.
0: How you doing, Ron?
1: Ken, can you hear me?
0: I can hear you, sir.
1: Okay, I enjoy your show. Ken, one quick question. Why are financial planners, fiduciaries, so reluctant to advise clients to invest heavily in gold?
0: Okay, now, this is probably the best question. You know what I'm going to do for you? This is such a good question that I want you to stay on the line, and I'm going to have my screener, Wendy, when I'm done answering your question, get your address, and I'm going to ship you a box of Omaha steaks for this question. Okay? Okay?
1: Okay, Ken, sounds great.
0: All right, listen carefully to me. Financial advisors, fiduciaries, financial planners are against gold because they are not licensed to sell hard assets and they are commission-based individuals. What that means is they're paid by something called assets under management, meaning the more money they manage, the more money they make. They cannot sell you physical gold. They don't have the capability nor the license to do so. They only make money on what they can sell you. If you go to a Lexus dealer and you start talking Mercedes, why is that guy so against you buying a Mercedes? Why, sir? Do you know why?
1: No.
0: No, because he sells Lexus. He can't sell Mercedes, right?
1: Okay.
0: Right?
1: I can dig it. Okay.
0: You can dig it. I don't want you to dig anything, sir. You don't have to dig the gold out of the ground. I can get it to you. You don't have to dig anything. But listen to me. But listen to me. So if you can only sell Lexus, you're going to talk bad about any other car because the only car you can make money on is Lexus, right?
1: That's right.
0: All right.
1: You're right.
0: So
1: you're right on that.
0: These guys that you're asking about only sell paper products, stocks, bonds, mutual funds, whatever. They sell trash. So at the end of the day, they make money on what they sell you. Do you understand that part?
1: Yes.
0: So if they can't sell, if they can't sell physical gold, they're going to poo-poo it. Nobody with a brain today poo-poos physical gold and silver.
1: I get the picture. Yeah.
0: Yeah. So
1: I get the picture, Ken.
0: I want to say this to you, and this goes to you, Ron, and everybody else. If you think your financial advisor has your best interest, you're a fool. Okay? At the end of the day, this is your money, not his. Remember this. Ladies and gentlemen, when you contact me to move your retirement account or your cash, or you go to kennysgoldquiz.com, I work for you. You don't work for me. I work for you. And at the end of the day, this is your money, not mine. Just like it's your money, not your financial guys. Gold is still the most profitable investment in America today, period. And where we're going with China and the U.S., it's the most exciting investment right now. People are excited about gold. There's a gold fever, according to Newsweek. There's a gold fever running through this country. Okay? And so you have to stand up to your financial guy and say, hey, it's my money. Move it. I'm calling Kenny Michaels. Kenny Michaels, help me move my money. And Kenny Michaels will help you move your money, period. But that answers your question why they don't promote it, okay?
1: I'm getting a clearer picture now, yes. I have substantial assets invested in the stock market and the equities, et cetera. And I've had a couple of planners in the past. Never any recommendation to promote gold.
0: Yeah, and
1: I know that I can't do it.
0: That's right. And I want to ask you a question. How much do you trust Wall Street, sir?
1: Well, I mean, the average return is about 10% over the years.
0: Okay, the average return in the last year on gold's almost 40. Silver's over 100. My question to you is, how much do you trust Wall Street? How much do you trust Wall Street? That's the question.
1: Yeah, right.
0: My trust
1: is waning.
0: Your trust is waning. So you give money to people who your trust is waning. Do you trust your next door neighbor, sir?
1: Yes.
0: Oh, well, that's good. You'd give him money, right? And tell him to hold on to it for you.
1: Depends on, okay. All right. You're leading me there. Okay.
0: Yeah, you got it, brother. You got it. Listen, with everything going on in the world today, how comfortable do you feel that your money will be there when you need it if you left it where it is? How comfortable do you feel? Be honest.
1: I would say 50%, 50-50 either 50-50. Way.
0: 50-50. Okay, now watch this. I'm in 100, my IRA is 100% in gold and silver. I'm 1,000% sure my money's going to be there when I need it because it always has been. You're only 50% certain your money's going to be there. When in doubt, get out.
1: Okay, Ken. All right, I'll take your advice.
0: Now listen.
1: I've always admired gold investment, but I was reluctant to commit large sums of money to it.
0: Yeah, well, you should be putting most of your money, depending on your age, in the physical gold and silver. You'll feel a lot better with a lot more peace. Anyway, listen, I'm gonna put you back on hold. Wendy is gonna get your address. That's probably the best question anyone's ever asked on this show, and I'm sending you a case of Omaha Steaks.
1: You're kidding.
0: Okay?
1: Hey, Kenny. You're a fine man. Good. Fine guy. Thank you very much. I appreciate it.
0: You got it. Stay on the line. Do not hang up. All right. The number to get me live, 888-961-0222. I'm Kenny Michaels. This is Striking Gold. You can go to kennysgoldquiz.com, and then you get the good-looking Brad Pitt of Precious Metals to help you. How exciting is that? Let's go to line five. We have a very patient Harold in, here we go, Rhode Island. All right, let's go to Harold. Harold, welcome to the show.
2: Happy Sunday, my handsome, wise brother. You got all the wisdom, sir. Everybody's doing the Bitcoin and all that crazy stuff, you know?
0: Yeah, I do know, sir.
2: And the people,
0: yeah, I do know, sir. The people that invest in Bitcoin crack me up. What they don't realize is they're investing in air. And in case you don't know this, some people don't, air is free, right? If you don't believe me, take a deep breath right now, sir, and tell me what that cost you.
2: Well, I was very skeptical. I wouldn't cross that bridge, but they were so mesmerized and trying to hypnotize me to do it. The only thing I can believe in is your vibes are making me so comfy and cozy, sir. You make it groovy for me to even be safe to part with something. I was paranoid, and they were putting 25, 50,000 and even more in Bitcoin, okay? And like you said, you can't see that. Your gold, you know where it is.
0: Not only do you know where it is, sir, anytime you want the gold in your hand, you can hold it in your hand. Has anyone, please call into this show, please, right now, 888-961-0222. If you've ever held a Bitcoin in your hand, please, somebody call me and tell me what it looks like, please. What does it feel like? I want to know.
2: You know, I was waiting for my knight in shining armor, and here we are together, sir. Kenny, it's Max. I listened to you last Sunday, okay?
0: Sir,
2: I was so impressed.
0: Sir, I just want to tell you something, Harold. I'm not really a knight in shining armor. I just want to say that I'm passionate as hell about what I do. I'm passionate about, and the reason I'm passionate is because I know it works. Do you know why? Because it worked for me. I'm 64 years old. I'm a senior. Right. I know I don't look it. I know I don't sound it. I know I don't feel like it. I know I have more energy than most 30-year-olds. I get it. Most people can't believe I'm 64. They can't believe it. Sometimes I can't believe it. But the point is, I look in the mirror this morning when I got ready to come to the studio, and I'm like, holy smokes, dude, you're 64. You don't look above 25. But anyway, it doesn't matter. Listen to me.
2: Kenny, I'm almost 75, and they think I'm 65.
0: So there you go. Well, there you go. So so you know what I'm talking about. So listen very carefully to me. At the end of the day, Harold, I'm a senior. I watched what gold did for me when I moved my IRA into gold. I watched firsthand what gold and silver did for me. And now I'm determined to make sure every senior out there gets the same joy and the same benefit and the same peace of mind and the same comfort and the same growth that I'm getting. So I'm passionate about this.
2: I want you to adopt me immediately. Okay,
0: sir, no problem. You call me. You go to kennysgoldquiz.com. We'll get adoption papers filled out. Okay, sir?
2: Let me just say this, sir. I don't have internet, sir. I told the girl I have trouble communicating. I don't have a laptop. I'm almost 75. I didn't get there yet, you know? So if there's some other way you can connect me,
0: I think the young lady's got your phone number. I believe Wendy has your phone number. I believe I have. I think she just sent it to me, actually. So I've just written it down, and I will call
2: all
0: you.
2: Right, well,
0: I will call you, or one of my assistants will call you to help you. Okay, buddy.
2: All right. God bless and enjoy. It's nice to get something groovy going that makes a lot of sense, Kenny. God bless you.
0: All right. God bless you, brother. Have a great day. God bless. Bye-bye. All right. The number to get me live, 888-961-0222. That's the number to get me live. I'm Kenny Michaels. This is Striking Gold. 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They're fabulous. By the way, the reason I like Golden Crest Metals, and by the way, there's a young lady by the name of Carrie in Washington that's holding. Carrie, stay on the line. I'm going to get to you here in just a minute. 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Nobody fails the quiz. All right. Carrie's been very patient on line 7. Let's go to her. Carrie, good morning.
3: Hey, good morning. How are you?
0: It's my first time listening
3: to you.
0: I am beyond blessed, ma'am. Any more blessed, I'd be up with the Lord. So go ahead. How can I help you?
3: Hey, so I was just curious. You know, you always hear about people buying gold and burying it in their backyard. But the thing I've noticed is at Costco, they sell little, I guess it's a little bar of gold. What do you know about that?
0: What do I know about that? Stay away from that stuff. I did a video. There's a video out there. It's probably really? On my Instagram somewhere oh, yeah? where I actually was walking out of Costco. I had done some shopping at Costco and I was pushing the cart to my car and I stopped by to see their gold. And if you watch my yeah. video, it tells you steer clear
3: okay.
0: and away from that. Why? You never want to buy bars. Here's what the public doesn't know. Back in 2010, Obama did some things with gold and silver where certain products are reportable to the government. Other products are not. And so you don't want bars. Okay. What are you going to do with a little okay. gold bar, ma'am? Can I ask you what you're going to do with it? If the, you know what hits the, you know what from the, you know what by the, you know who, if that happens, what are you going to do? You're going to take a little gold bar into Ralph's grocery store. If you have a Ralph's there or a Sprouts or a Whole Foods, you're going to go in and go, hey, I got this little gold bar and I really need some chicken scallopini, please. And a little Hulu chicken. Really?
3: Okay. So don't do that. I've never bought gold, but I hear what you're saying.
0: You don't want bars. You don't want bars. You don't want bars. You don't want bars.
3: Okay, I get it. Might be a great thing to buy for my kids.
0: Yes, so, yes, it is. Because
3: anyway, thank you.
0: Because listen to me. Yes, you should buy gold for your children because it's a great way to transfer wealth to your next generation with zero government involvement. That's fabulous. But you want to buy the right products. 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Okay?
3: Okay, one more quick question. So how do I, like the product, do I ever see it?
0: Of course. If you're buying it cash, it comes to your home. Of course.
3: And then what do you do with it once it's
0: well,
3: at your
0: if you
3: home?
0: Have a safe, you put it in your safe at home and you let it just shine
3: okay.
0: in your safe at home and relax, chill out, put
3: okay.
0: your hands together behind your head like you're chilling out on a lounge chair, you know what I mean? and you finally have something that's real. It's real money. And if that grows, see, if you earn interest in the bank gives you a tax form. Then you pay tax on the little bit of interest the bank gave you, so you made nothing, right? That's how the scam of America
3: right.
0: works in the
3: okay.
0: banking system, right? Well, gold doesn't work that way. Gold sits in your home and makes money, and nobody's handing you a tax form.
3: All right, and then what do you do if you want to turn it in to get money?
0: You just pick up the phone and you contact Golden Crest Metals, who you bought it from, and say, hey, my name is Carrie from Washington, and I bought gold from you, and I would like to liquidate my metals. And they will buy it back okay. from you. No fees, no commissions. They have the highest buyback price in the industry because they buy way above spot price, which is fabulous for you. And they don't report your buyback to the government because it isn't required. How's that sound?
3: Wow. How long is this business or gold? What are they called again?
0: Golden Crest Metals has been around about 5 years and they're very highly rated. Excellent company.
3: All right. What if they were to go under?
0: Well, the good news is you'll have American products that you'll own. You can sell them anywhere. They're recognizable all over the world.
3: Awesome. Thanks for your help.
0: You're welcome. Have a great day. Bye-bye. All right, the number to get me live, 888-961-0222. That's the number to get me live. I'm Kenny Michaels. This is Striking Gold. Okay, let's go do one more call. We got time for a caller? Yeah, good. All right, line eight. We're going to go to Nidra in Anaheim, California. Nidra, welcome to the show.
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0: Okay.
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0: Okay. 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
0: Good.
4: I need to find.
0: Okay. 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Anytime you'll see the good-looking Brad Pitt of Precious Metals. Also, follow me on Instagram. Go to Striking Gold with Kenny Michaels. And don't forget, if you're in Los Angeles, please, dear God, have a dinner at Posto, P-O-S-T-O, 896 in Encino, California. It's Italian-Hungarian food. I know it sounds weird. Trust me when I tell you, this is what they serve before you enter the gates of heaven. All right, I'm Kenny Michaels. This is Striking Gold. We'll see you next week. God bless.

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11: What is going on, everybody? It is Sunday, June 14th, and it is a beautiful sunny day outside here in Minnesota. KABS Buffalo Lake, you're on the drive home with me, your host Derek Stark. Now, we're going to be starting the show a little bit different. We got a couple debuts in music coming up, but we are going to start the show a little bit different because we got a KABS special coming up right now.
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11: That's right, it's time for Talk on the Streets, and we'll be talking about the War on Terror. My guest at this time is the creator of Stunner Wrestling Radio on Blog Talk Radio and is one half of the Revolution Show that you can also find on Blog Talk Radio, and also one of the presidents of AOW Productions. Ladies and gentlemen, the icon, Stephen James.
13: Hey, Derek, how you doing? Nice to be here.
11: I am doing pretty good, man. Thank you for being here, seriously.
13: Oh, it's my pleasure, and the topics we're kind of going to be going over are something I discuss a lot on the Revolution Show, so I'm interested to kind of get your take on some things and, you know, answer the questions that you have, obviously.
11: All right, awesome, man. Well, now, before we get started, I just want to, ask you, what is it about, the War on Terror that you enjoy discussing so much? Just curious.
13: The main thing is it's something that everybody out there needs to be aware of and needs to know the truth about exactly what's going on in the world and not be taken in by the media perception out there that this is just a few isolated incidents by a few so-called radical extremists. It's not just a few. It's a whole lot more than that.
11: Very good explanation of that. All right. Now my question is, what is your opinion on ISIS and what they're doing over in Iraq and ISIL doing over in Syria?
13: Well, I can't really differentiate between ISIL and ISIS. They're essentially the exact same thing. They're both being, controlled by the same puppet masters that are wanting to take over the Middle East and have a much stricter version of the Islamic laws that are already in place in these countries. They want to go back to the days of, stoning women to death for being raped or beheading Christians just because they hold different beliefs. They're the modern-day version of the Nazis back in World War II, except they're they're not organized as an army. They're not wearing uniforms per se, and you don't know, you know, one guy on the street from the next, which one's going to be your friend and help you out, and which one's going to try to blow your ass up.
11: That is a very interesting topic with the Nazis and comparing them to Nazis, and then along with, you know, stoning women to death and everything else. It's like, you know, I'm not too keen on, you know, going down the street and seeing who can you trust and everything. It's just, it's amazing. But just like in every place, there's good people and there's bad people. So everywhere you go.
13: Okay. And that's one of the dilemmas that, you know, everybody's facing over there is they don't know, like you said, they don't know who to trust. Mm-hmm. And it's real easy to miss the distinction between a good, God-fearing, for lack of a better term, Allah-fearing, decent Muslim person, and there's plenty of them out there. I actually, my day job, I work with several Muslim people, and they're great guys. But, you know, you also don't really know the people that well. I mean, these guys could be ISIS sympathizers, and they may be plotting on, you know, blowing up a government building or something here. I don't really know because it's so hard to tell.
11: Yep, you get... sorry, continue.
13: Well, I was going to say, I mean, you know, you can't just not trust everyone that's a Muslim. I mean, that's no way to live your life. But at the same time, you know, how do you know if, you know, your next door neighbor's, you know, got a dirty bomb sitting in his closet just waiting for the right time to, you know, blow something up?
11: Yeah, I know. I mean, you don't know, like, who to trust, because I've read in the news about these people, about this person that had all these bombs and guns in his trailer home here in back in Minnesota. I think it was like a couple years ago. And it's just like, that was somebody's next door neighbor, and I'm sure somebody was grilling with him maybe the night before or whatever. You know, it's just, you never know what tomorrow may bring. You never know what's going to happen. So
13: no, and the face of warfare has really changed. I mean, to kind of go back to the World War II thing, at least with the Nazis and the Japanese, you know, they were wearing uniforms and they were organized, and when they attacked somebody, they rolled up in tanks and, you know, marching and carrying guns and wearing, you know, the insignias and all that stuff, and you could very clearly, easily see who the enemy was.
11: Yep, and now
13: it's not that way anymore.
11: Oh yeah, and these days you got suicide bombers just driving up in front of a building and just activating it and killing as many people as they can.
13: It's a scary situation, and I think people are taking it far too lightly. And it's going to turn around and bite us in the rear before too much longer.
11: Yep, and that's actually what leads me to the next question is, do you think the United States of America will be attacked again like how the Oklahoma bombings happened back in the 90s, I believe it was, and then the Boston Marathon bombing and 9/11? Do you think that America is now more prone to attacks from these suicide bombers, or what do you think is going to happen?
13: I think we're absolutely going to be attacked again. It's funny. I actually I was listening to somebody on the radio, and I won't mention the person's name because they're a relatively popular talk show host, that actually said that they're very proud of the way our government has handled things, and because of the way the government has handled things, we have not had an attack on American soil since 9/11. And I'm like, are we conveniently forgetting about Boston? Because that's exactly what, you know, not only the government, but mainly the media is trying to portray that as, you know, it's still considered a domestic terrorist attack, but it wasn't considered like an act of war, which is what we considered 9/11. They chalked it up to the, you know, minds of a couple of screwed up teenagers, and that's not the case. You know, these guys were nuts with a cause, and that's exactly what the bombers or the hijackers on 9/11 were.
11: Yeah, and And that brings me back to, you know, where you don't know who you can trust. I mean, before 9/11, I don't recall, you know, America ever being attacked on American soil. But then all of a sudden you get these planes going into the World Trade Center and the plane crashing into the Pentagon, and one plane that was going to the White House crashed in a field thanks to the passengers that were on that plane. God rest their souls. But I mean, you just, it goes back to where you never know what the person next to you is going to do. It's like we got our head so far, I don't know how I can say this, but just like scared of trusting the next person you know, next to us, because you don't know what's going to happen. It's just, you never know.
13: Well, and, I mean, yeah, 9/11 obviously was a horrible, horrible tragedy, but that's not even the first time that there was an act of terrorism by Islamic extremists. The World Trade Center was attacked in the, I want to say it was the late 80s, early 90s, I forget the exact year, by a car bomb that exploded in the sub garage underneath the World Trade Center, which didn't do nearly as much damage, obviously, as 9/11 did, but it did do quite a bit of damage and killed a number of people. Luckily, those guys were caught easily enough because, you know, one of the idiots went to get his deposit back on the U-Haul.
11: Of all
13: the stupid things to do.
11: Yep, and, well, that's like the stupid thing, you know, I was working with Outlaw Radio with Billy and Chris, and we were talking about this guy in ISIS. He took a selfie and posted it on a media site that the U.S. government watched, and it was one of ISIS's buildings, and the Air Force went and attacked it. So,
13: you know, it's a great thing about you know, selfies and social media and all that is everything in your cell phone these days is encoded with GPS. So if you post something, it can be traced back to an exact longitude and latitude. So I'm all for, you know, enemies of freedom out there being stupid and either taking pictures or posting onto various social media websites. If they want to do that, fantastic. More power to them. Give us a target to go blow something up.
11: Yep, and I mean, I'm not going to call him stupid, but, you know, they did it to themselves, you know. But I mean, you get these people doing this, but then all of a sudden you get some of those terrorists that are smart that don't even post anything.
13: Well, it's not the ones that are out there making the noise and posting things on Facebook, or even the few members of ISIS that have been invited to speak on college campuses here in the United States, which is completely insane. Those aren't the ones that I'm worried about. I'm not worried about the big loudmouth ones. I'm worried about the ones that we're not hearing anything from, because that's where the real horrible attacks are going to be coming from, or the very quiet ones that we don't even know anything or know very little about.
11: Yep, and we just have to have our guard up and just keep, you know, looking overseas at what's going on and everything. So, and this actually leads to the next question. Like, what do you think about the fighting going on overseas with the troops in Iraq, Afghanistan? Because we've been over there both places over well over 10 years already. So what's your opinion on that?
13: Well, I mean, not to put too fine a point on it, but I mean, going back to World War II, we still have a military presence in Germany, and, you know, that was a very long time ago.
11: Mm-hmm.
13: However, Germany's, you know, very, very glad we're there, because as long as we're there, no one's attacking Germany. I think the troop presence, you know, could have been scaled down, but at the same time, you know, the president and the powers that be, namely the president, made an idiotic decision to withdraw before the job was completely finished. And, you know, maybe we should have never gone into Iraq to begin with, but the fact is we did.
11: Mm-hmm.
13: And once you're there, once you enter a war zone, there's only two ways you leave. You get beat, in which case you take a hike, or you stay until the job is completely finished and you've won. In this case, we did neither. We got a half-ass victory and went, okay, we're good, let's go. And that was a mistake because now, particularly in Iraq, things are worse than they ever were.
11: Mm-hmm. And we're leaving the Iraq and leaving the Iraqi troops, training them. And I remember I did a news story a couple weeks ago on one of the Drive Home episodes where ISIS was taking a city in Iraq by force and suicide bombings and using the sandstorms as a cover for them to get the Iraqi troops.
13: Yeah, it's a horrible situation, and I don't want to go and criticize the president too much. I mean, if you're not in that position, nobody can really know exactly how difficult those decisions are, but there's a reason you have military advisors, and all of the military advisors said don't pull troops out. You know, we're over there, you know, training Iraqi and Afghan forces, and that's great, but that's no a couple of weeks worth of training for each, you know, little group there is not the same as the type of training that our soldiers receive. They don't have the equipment that we have. I mean, that's like, you know, sending somebody to security guard school and then expecting them to join the FBI. It would make no sense, and we wouldn't do it here, so why is it okay to do it there?
11: That is very, very true and honest to God truth about that, man, seriously. So, now, with the fighting overseas, I mean, you know, we finally got Osama bin Laden, and we finally got Saddam Hussein, and they were both executed, and hopefully, you know, we're over there trying to make it better for them, but that goes back to the old saying, you chop one snake's head off, there's going to be an even worse snake coming up to take its place.
13: And in a lot of ways, that is true. I mean, you know, one of the great things when Osama bin Laden was, you know, the main guy that we were looking for, and he had nothing to go on. I mean, he was, you know, living in, you know, this house that was, it was more of a prison than a house for him because he couldn't leave. He had no real communications, so he wasn't giving orders to the troops. And in the end, as long as he was out there, it actually kind of kept everybody in check. Once, you know, he had a few bullets put into him, suddenly, you know, it was just a short period later, boom, here we have ISIS and ISIL out there, and it's honestly way worse because, you know, while Osama bin Laden was pretty good about, you know, planning these elaborate, large-scale type attacks, he only managed to succeed in one, thank God.
11: Mm-hmm.
13: But these guys are using more guerrilla-type tactics, and they're using the suicide bombers. And it's gotten to the point there that even friendly nations, you know, there are, you know, travel sanctions and advisories for Americans traveling to areas all over the Middle East that basically said, you know, unless you absolutely, positively have to go there, life or death, don't.
11: Yep, and
13: it's even affecting Jews across the world from traveling in and out of Jerusalem.
11: Yep, and Jerusalem and Israel are going at it, and then you got ISIL and ISIS taking over what Osama bin Laden did. And I know Osama bin Laden, you know, managed, you know, the 9/11 attack, you know, that killed so many people, unfortunately, in this when that happened. But it's just it goes back to where these guys, ISIS and ISIL, are doing more guerrilla, like I'm almost tempted to say like Vietnam-like warfare, because they're just going out and attacking whoever they can and trying to make a statement.
13: Right, and I mean, nowadays, if you're a Christian and you get, or Christian or Jew for that matter, any type of organized Western culture, they will happily put you on camera and cut your head off for the world to see. That's just, I mean, that's sickening. I mean, even Hitler didn't broadcast his crap like that.
11: Yeah, and that's just crazy how, I mean, Hitler was killing Jews, but he was never recording it or anything, and all of a sudden just now you get these groups of people just videotaping, executing people and posting it online, and you know, it's making us over here kind of worried and, you know, timid about how can we trust these people. You know, we think that one person of the Muslim community is bad, you know, some people are probably going to assume they're all bad, and it's just, I mean, just like in every race of people, there's good people and bad people. But which brings me to the next question. What do you think we should do about trying to protect our country from these

0: did with the Allied forces in World War II. You're going to have to go out there. You're going to have to kill people. You're going to have to take ground. And you're going to have to basically blow things up. That's just the long and short of it.
1: Very, very, very, very true. And you and me are cut from the same cloth, so to speak, because I've had family in the military. I don't have any active family members in the military, but I do have a few friends that's active in the National Guards. But my uncle was in Vietnam, and he's seen hell. My grandpa was in World War II overseas, and he, of course, saw hell too. So it's just, you know, everyone's just going to have to come together, all the good people come together and try to, you know, take these guys out, because otherwise things might just keep getting worse, just like you said.
0: The sad part about it is it's going to get a lot worse before it even gets a little better. We've just seen the beginning of what I can only attest to is going to be basically hell on earth. And fortunately for those of us that live stateside, most of the death and carnage is going to be contained over there. But I don't, unfortunately, see the last blood being spilled on American soil as already having happened. It's yet to come.
1: Yep, truly agree. So, which will, of course, lead to one of the next questions. Do you think there will ever be peace between the United States and the Middle East?
0: Yes and no. Any peace that is ever reached is going to be predicated on, you know, us having a military presence there, and we're going to have to go over there, and a lot of people are going to have to die first, and even then, the peace is still only going to be tentative. It's going to take, you know, just very little for that peace to be broken. But yes, I do see peace as being possible.
1: That is very awesome, because I know when George Bush was in the White House when we went over to Iraq and invading because of weapons of mass destruction, and because Saddam was killing his own people, which, I mean, I'm not a fan personally of Saddam, you know, doing that back then. But I mean, he got away with everything he did because he was in power for so long. So it's just amazing how these rulers and everything are being. But anyway, back to the subject. Do you think there will ever be a World War III?
0: Derek, we are actually in it now. And much like the way World War II started, we denied that there was even a war going on then, and we, you know, Roosevelt said the same thing Obama's saying now, that we will remain neutral, we will offer aid and support, and we will help train, but we will not actually take part in the fighting. You know, Roosevelt did all these things too, and look what happened there. And Obama is no different, and we are in the beginning of World War III now. We just haven't been drawn into it yet, and it's going to happen.
1: So with World War III now, with everybody teaming up to take all these bad guys out, it goes back to every time you cut a snake's head off that's bad, another one will just come up that's much, much, much worse.
0: Oh, absolutely. And I mean, taking out the head is only part of the problem. That's what we did correct in World War II. We didn't just take out the head. We took out the body along with it.
1: Yep. I mean, we had Hitler, you know, hiding, and he committed suicide. So
0: right, and we just threw so many forces both at the Germans and at the Japanese at that point that they were just overwhelmed, and they had no choice. They, you know, there inevitably had to have been a complete and utter surrender. And then a lot of people, you know, got sent

0: to Nuremberg for war crimes.
1: But the
0: real problem with this with this situation is by the time we start to really get our minds wrapped around what's really going on and start getting troops out there, that's when it's going to be like a pack attack. You know, Germany and Japan had absolutely nothing to do with each other.
1: Mm-hmm.
0: We were fighting two separate wars on two separate stages that had nothing to do with each other. We're going to end up with that one again, except for this time it's not going to be Japan. As a matter of fact, this time Japan will be an ally. But the other attack will end up coming from possibly China, not likely, more likely from somebody like North Korea.
1: And I was going to actually ask you about that. I know it wasn't in the questions I had prepared, but I was talking about Vietnam and how my uncle went over and came back, and I mean, he's in rough shape, you know, but I mean, he's getting along with the rest of his life, but I mean, he lost a lot of his friends overseas. But what is your opinion on, like, North Korea and what's going on with China, you know, trying to hack into America? What's your opinions on those?
0: At this point, China's really just more interested in the financial side of everything, but that's not going to stop them from trying.
1: Mm-hmm.
0: And they may jump into a global conflict if there is one, and if they do, obviously they will side with North Korea. And at this point, we also have to be looking at the way things are going in Russia with Vladimir Putin, because if it came down to it, at this, you know, 5 years ago, we would have automatically assumed Russia would be a great ally to have.
1: Mm-hmm.
0: Anymore, though, you know, it's starting to look like the Cold War all over again, with the Russians, you know, trying to be sneaky and do stupid things, and we're going to have to watch them, too. So, I mean, there's a possibility we may be fighting a global war against several large enemies. I mean, we're going to have a full-scale conflict, most likely in the Middle East, and then we're going to end up with one possibly with China, and I hope that's not the case, because as a whole, we could probably take China,
1: mm-hmm.
0: maybe, but if our forces are divided and fighting other battles, other places, the odds of winning are going to be greatly diminished. The North Koreans, they're almost as bad as ISIL in the fact that there's nothing scarier than a nut with a cause. And the North Koreans don't even realize they have a cause, because they don't even know anything about the outside world. They just know what to do what their leaders tell them to.
1: And, you know, I mean, we've had advancements in military technology for the United States, you know, over the years. We've you know, dropped the nuke on Hiroshima and I think it was Nagasaki, Japan, I believe. Correct me if I'm wrong, but I mean...
0: Hiroshima and Nagasaki, yes.
1: Okay, and now I know there are some people out there thinking, you know, just send like a nuke to the Middle East and it'll take care of everything, but what would you think if we actually did drop a nuke or something on in the Middle East? Do you think we'd have like dangerous repercussions for that, or what do you think?
0: You know, it's hard to say with the world the way it is today. I mean, I don't know that it would be possible with all the early warning systems, because what you'd end up with is a nuclear holocaust, because
1: mm-hmm.
0: if we launch, then the other nuclear powers are going to launch. Russia will perceive it as a threat. They'll launch on us. China will perceive it as a threat. They will launch on us. India, Pakistan, all these nuclear countries
1: mm-hmm.
0: will very well likely launch their missiles as well. Will we do more damage to them than they do to us? Yes, but the damage here will still be horrific. So, no, I don't think a nuclear option would end up being viable. And I also don't think it's a necessary one. With the guidance systems for, smart bombs and cruise missiles and things like that, we can be a lot more precise when hitting our targets, which eliminates the enemy and minimizes civilian casualties, so we don't look nearly as bad in the world's eyes.
1: Very nice, very nice. All right, well, it is 12:30, so I know we didn't get to some of the questions I wanted to ask, but you know, we'll have to talk about this some other time on a different show then. But I want to say, Stephen, thank you very much for being on the show on Talk on the Streets with me. This was a very good topic. I mean, I'm a big supporter of the military and what they're doing overseas, and I really enjoy talking about this. So thank you for being on the show, man.
0: That was absolutely my pleasure. I enjoyed it, and thank you very much for having me. It was a lot of fun to talk about this stuff.
1: All right, everybody. Stephen James. We'll be right back with more music coming up.
2: 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Just because you do a lot of talk, that doesn't mean you shouldn't pay attention to your music. K-A-B-S. Hertz Coast to Coast.

0: with Don't Forget to Remember Me. Now, that woman is being a true part of country music. Beautiful voice, beautiful woman, wonderful songwriter. Okay, we will be right back. From the KABS Weather Room, I'm Derek Stark. We have a severe thunderstorm watch for the following counties: Cass, Itasca, Wadena, Hubbard, Beltrami. If you live in any of these counties, then please stay inside because the storm has the possibility of damaging hail and straight-line winds of 85 miles an hour and gusts up to 105 miles an hour. The storm is headed north, so if you're in the counties north of the ones I've listed in the severe thunderstorm watch, be ready to take immediate cover and stay inside and keep your radio on KABS.
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Gretchen Wilson with California Girls on KABS, where you can take KABS Buffalo Lake outside with you on the boat, even on the lawnmower. We'll always be with you for a healthy dose of great American music. Speaking of great American music, we got John Anderson right here with I'm Just an Old Chunk of Coal, but I'm

0: Thank you, John Anderson. I'm just an old chunk of coal, but I'm going to be a diamond someday. That song was written by Billy Joe Shaver, if you guys didn't know that. We'll be right back right after these messages.
1: Hello?
2: Nokia cell phone.
1: Hi, Doug.
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1: Me, I'm practicing my skiing.
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1: Uh-oh.
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1: Furry moguls.
2: Nokia, connecting people.
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0: That is Kenny Rogers featuring the great Dolly Parton. A tremendous duet for both of them back in the 80s, I believe that song was. Correct me if I'm wrong. Right now, it's news.
1: KABS News.
0: I'm Derek Stark reporting. This KABS News is sponsored to you by Lowe's. New York prison worker arraigned, accused of helping two killers escape. Joyce Mitchell, age 51, who's a Taylor Shaw prison instructor, was arraigned on felony charge of promoting prison contraband and misdemeanor count of criminal facilitation. Mitchell was accused of befriending inmates David Sweat and Richard Matt at the Clinton Correctional Facility in Dannemora and giving them contraband as well. She was ordered held on $100,000 cash bail or $200,000 bond on felony count and is due back in court Monday morning. Her lawyer, Keith Bruno, entered a not guilty plea on her behalf. Before this criminal case, Mitchell had a job with a $50,697 salary overseeing inmates who sold clothes and learned to repair sewing machines. She has since been suspended without pay. One person killed in shooting at Iowa Mall. One person killed in a shooting Friday at Coral Ridge Mall, and a suspect is in custody, says the Iowa Department of Public Safety. No release details on the victim's name or age. Witnesses say they heard several shots that rang out in the food court about 7:30 p.m., and the victim appeared to be a teenage girl. Ryan Ross, who works at a mall kiosk, said he recognized the shooter as a security officer in his mid-20s who had been fired earlier in the day. Ross also said the shooter made contact with him after Ross saw the gun. The shooter sprinted off down the main hall corridor. Jeff Carew, another witness, said the victim was shot in the back with a handgun and that the shooter was a young male wearing a black hat and black vest. The University of Minnesota wins five-year, $3.25 million federal grant to bolster Ebola efforts. The Minnesota Department of Health won the federal grant so they can continue bolstering the medical center at the University of Minnesota as a regional destination for patients with Ebola and other highly infectious diseases. Funding will help equip the hospital to receive patients within 8 hours of notification and have the capacity, including beds and staff, to treat at least two Ebola patients at one time, according to the health department. The grant money will also be used to modify and retrofit the medical center's containment and unit to an increased capacity, develop a functional satellite observatory, and improve staff training as well. Man charged with ramming police squad car during car chase. Wayne Snyder, age 63, with no permanent address, was charged Friday in Hennepin County on two counts of second-degree assault for repeatedly slamming his van into police squad cars and one count of fleeing in a motor vehicle. A homeowner in Wayzata called police Thursday to report that an unfamiliar van was parked in her driveway and a man putting a knife and other items in her backyard. As Snyder was leaving, a police officer showed up and pursued the fleeing van, according to police reports. Police were eventually able to stop Snyder and arrest him. One motorist whose car was also hit was not hurt, but one police officer was. He was treated at North Memorial Medical Center in Robbinsdale for minor injuries. Cologne, Minnesota signs deal to go all solar for its electricity. The city of Cologne, west of the Twin Cities, signed a deal Thursday that would make it the first city in the state to get all of its electricity from solar power. The city of 1,500 people in Carver County will go solar by subscribing to SunShare, which also helps run the Bongard's cheese plant using solar energy as well. Cologne expects to save over $1.1 million on this deal. That's over 25 years. It is reported that this move will cut people's bills in half. One SunShare executive was quoted saying, "In the last 6 weeks, I've met with 25 cities. I'm driving all over the state. No word yet on when this project is supposed to be starting." California slashes water use for upstate farmers. California state officials announced major water cutbacks for Northern California farmers on Friday. The cutbacks will affect some of California's oldest water right holders, or farmers who laid claim to surface water more than a century ago. For the first time in four decades, they will not be allowed to draw water from the San Joaquin River, the Sacramento River, and the delta that forms where the two rivers meet. Officials said that simply they don't have enough water to meet the demands of all the rights holders. This is not the first time during a drought that the state cut off supplies to water holders. They curtailed 9,000 water rights so far this year, and most of them junior water rights were established post-1914. Sports. The NHRA is in Englishtown, New Jersey for the 46th annual Toyota Summer Nationals, June 4th through the 6th. In pro stock, Greg Anderson defeated Alan Johnson. In top fuel, Antron Brown defeated Brittany Force. And in funny car, Matt Hagen defeated Alexis DeJoria. The point standings are as followed. In top fuel, Antron Brown is in the lead over Tony Schumacher by 118 points. In funny car, Matt Hagen is number one over Ron Capps by 39 points. And finally, in pro stock, Greg Anderson leads Eric Anders by 22 points. The NHRA are currently in Epping, New Hampshire for the third annual NHRA New England Nationals at New England Dragway. The Minnesota Twins fell out of first place in the American League Central standings and are now two games out of first place with 33 wins and 28 losses. The Twins are currently battling the Texas Rangers in a three-game away series in Texas. The Twins have lost the last five games, and coming up this week, the Twins have a four-game series against Cardinals with two away and two at home. Summertime is here, and you all know what that means. Grilling in the backyard. Come on down to Lowe's and buy nothing but the best grills that Lowe's has to offer, from Weber, Charbroil, and Master Forge grills. 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Traffic on Highway 212 is good, going all the way down to the cities. No reported closings. Current weather is 79 degrees with a wind south at 5 miles an hour. Tonight's supposed to be 63 degrees, scattered thunderstorms, and Monday is supposed to be 80 degrees. For KABS News, I'm Derek Stark reporting.
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Mark Chestnut with Somebody Save the Honky Tonks. That song is very, very true. You're listening to KBS Buff Lake, and KBS Buff Lake wants you to get outside and be active. Just remember to always have the radio turned to KBS Buffalo Lake for all your favorite country and rock songs. Coming up, we got Marty Robbins talking about A Devil Woman on KBS Buffalo Lake.

0: Barney Robbins and Devil Woman, one of his greatest songs. He's definitely one of the best storytellers in country music that I've ever listened to. I love listening to him a lot. Okay, we'll be right back right after this.
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0: From the KBS Weather Room, I'm Derek Stark. We now have a severe thunderstorm warning for the following areas: Clearwater, Itasca, Couchiching, Beltrami, and Lake of the Woods. The storm is very dangerous with straight-line winds of over 85 miles an hour and gusts up to 105 miles an hour. So stay safe and stay inside. Because of the severe thunderstorm warning, has a possibility of not only damaging hail, but also can produce a tornado. So stay inside, stay safe, and keep your radio on KABS.
10: So, Lisa, can I get you something to drink?
11: A cold beer would be nice.
12: Oh, that's a tough one, Duncan.
13: Aye, she left him wide open and he's in a rough spot. He'll not be happy with that.
12: Well, how does he now get himself out of danger and back in serious contention?
13: As you can see on his face, he's desperately trying to decide on the best approach.
12: He's consulting with his partner, Ferry Johnson, on this one.
13: Well, Fuddy has certainly seen it all before, so here we go. Let's see how he plays it.
10: Excuse me, could we have 2 Michelob Lights over here, please?
12: Oh, that's a great call.
13: Very well played. He went through all the options, cool as a halibut if you like, and chose the Michelob Light. You have to admire that kind of high-pressure decision-making in such a young man, Mike.
12: Yes, and just look at the smile on his face as he acknowledges the crowd, Duncan.
14: Michelob Light. Official beer of the PGA Tour.

Don't Take Your Guns to Town. That is Johnny Cash. That was Johnny Cash's fifth number one hit off of his CD, The Fabulous Johnny Cash. I must say, a true treasure for country music. Thank God we got all these songs to play of his. Now, Blake Shelton is yelling Some Beach on KABS.

Blake Shelton, Some Beach. That is his third number one hit. That was off of Blake Shelton's Barn Grill. Get that CD today, Amazon.com or Walmart or any of the local stores. I gotta say, Blake Shelton's really become quite the hit maker in country music. His latest hit, Sangria, is up to number four on the country charts. Big congrats to Blake for having a great career so far in country music. Now we're going to walk down to the river with Gypsy Blood on KABS.

Gypsy blood, walk to the river. Now I think I'm gonna end up doing that one day too. It's especially when it's really nice outside, and just put a fishing line in the water and just fish away the blues. Okay, we got a debut right now. Here's Randy Houser, Like a Cowboy, on KABS.

0: Randy Houser, like a cowboy, making his debut on the drive home. We'll be hearing much, much more from Randy Houser. Truly another great singer in country music. Country music is good. Right now, it is time for news.
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0: I'm Derek Stark reporting. This KABS News is sponsored to you by Lowe's. New York prison worker arraigned accused of helping two killers escape. Joyce Mitchell, age 51, who's a tailor shop prison instructor, was arraigned on the felony charge of promoting prison contraband and misdemeanor count of criminal facilitation. Excuse me. Mitchell is accused of befriending inmates David Sweat and Richard Matt at the Clinton Correctional Facility in Dannemora and giving them contraband. She was ordered held on $100,000 cash bail or $200,000 bond on felony count and is due back in court on Monday morning. Her lawyer, Keith Bruno, entered a not guilty plea on her behalf. Before this criminal case, Mitchell had a job with a $57,697 salary, overseeing inmates who sew new clothes and learn to repair sewing machines. She has since been suspended without pay. One person killed in shooting at Iowa Mall. One person killed in a shooting Friday at Coral Ridge Mall, and a suspect is in custody, says the Iowa Department of Public Safety. No release details on the victim's name or age. Witnesses say they heard several shots that rang out in the food court about 7:30 p.m., and the victim appeared to be a teenage girl. Ryan Ross, who works at a mall kiosk, says he recognizes the shooter as a security officer in his mid-20s who had been fired earlier in the day. Ross also said the shooter made eye contact with him after Ross saw the shooter, the shooter sprinted off down the main hall corridor. Jeff Carew, another witness, said the victim was shot in the back with a handgun, and the shooter was a young male wearing a black vest and black hat. University of Minnesota wins 5-year, $3.25 million federal grant to bolster Ebola efforts. The Minnesota Department of Health won the federal grant so they can continue bolstering the medical center at the University of Minnesota as a regional destination for patients with Ebola and other highly infectious diseases. Funding will help equip the hospital to receive patients within 8 hours of notification and have the capacity, including beds and staff.

0: to treat at least two Ebola patients at one time, according to the health department. The grant money will also be used to modify and retrofit the medical center's containment unit to an increased capacity, develop a functional satellite observatory, and improve staff training as well. Man charged with ramming Wayzata police squad car during chase. Wayne Snyder, age 63, with no permanent address, was charged Friday in Hennepin County on two counts of second-degree assault for repeatedly slamming his van into police squad cars and one count of fleeing in a motor vehicle. A homeowner in Wayzata, Minnesota, called police Thursday to report that an unfamiliar van was parked in her driveway and a man putting a knife and other items in her backyard. As Snyder was leaving, a police officer showed up and pursued the fleeing van, according to police reports. Police were eventually able to stop Snyder and arrest him. One motorist whose car was also hit was not hurt, but one police officer was. He was treated at North Memorial Medical Center in Robbinsdale for minor injuries. Cologne, Minnesota signs deal to go all solar for its electricity. The city of Cologne, west of the Twin Cities, signed a deal Thursday that would make it to the first that will make it the first city in the state to get all of its electricity from solar power. The city of 1,500 people in Carver County will go solar by subscribing to SunShare, which also helps run the Bongard's cheese plant, using solar energy as well. Cologne expects to save over $1.1 million on this deal. That's over 25 years. It is reported that this move will cut people's bills in half. One SunShare executive was quoted saying, "In the last 6 weeks, I've met with 25 cities. I'm driving all over the state. No word yet on when this project is supposed to be starting." California slashes water use for upstate farmers. California state officials announced major water cutbacks for Northern California farmers on Friday. The cutback will affect some of California's oldest water right holders, farmers who laid claim to the surface water more than a century ago. For the first time in four decades, they will not be allowed to draw water from the San Joaquin River, the Sacramento River, and the delta that forms where the two rivers meet. Officials said that simply they don't have enough water to meet the demands of all the rights holders. This is not the first time during a drought that the state cut off supplies to water holders. They curtailed 9,000 water rights so far this year. 9,000 water rights so far this year, most of them junior water rights that were established post-1914. In sports, the NHRA was in Englishtown, New Jersey for the 46th annual Toyota Summer Nationals on June 4th, 5th, and 6th. In pro stock, Greg Anderson defeated Alan Johnson. In top fuel, Antron Brown defeated Brittany Force. And in funny cars, Matt Hagen defeated Alexis DeJoria. The point standings are as followed. In top fuel, Antron Brown is ahead of Tony Schumacher by 118 points. In funny car, Matt Hagen is number one over Ron Capps by 39 points. And finally, in pro stock, Greg Anderson leads Eric Anders Stevens by 22 points. The NHRA are currently in Epping, New Hampshire for the third annual NHRA New England Nationals at New England Dragway. The Minnesota Twins fell out of first place in the American League Central standings and are now two games out of first place with 33 wins and 28 losses. The Twins are currently battling the Texas Rangers in a three-game away series in Texas. The Twins have lost the last five games. Then coming up this week, the Twins have a four-game series against the Cardinals with two away and two at home. Summertime is here. You all know what that means. Grilling in the backyard. Come on down to Lowe's and buy nothing but the best grills that Lowe's has to offer from Weber, Charbroil, and Master Forge Grills. 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The traffic going on Highway 212 going down to the cities is clear and smooth sailing with no reported closings. The weather right now is partly cloudy, 81 degrees with a southwest wind at 5 miles an hour. Tonight's supposed to be 63 and scattered thunderstorms. Monday's supposed to be partly cloudy. For KABS News, I'm Derek Stark reporting.
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0: The Henningsons making their debut on KABS on the drive home. We'll be right back right after these messages.
1: Meanwhile, in Atlanta, a heat wave is scorching the ballpark.
2: We gotta do something. This heat is ruining the baseball season. Someone get me the Mountain Dew Crew.
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famous last words of a fool, that is King George Strait. Now, I remember on the, I think it was the last Drive Home show that Gloriana, that band Gloriana has their CD coming out. Well, I bought the bundle of it, so I got an autograph, a CD, and a t-shirt with Gloriana 3 on it. So definitely buy their CD. It's really, really good. And here is their hit single, Trouble.

0: That's Gloriana with Trouble. Now, I gotta say, that woman, Rachel, one of the lead singers in that band, is a very beautiful woman, but you do not want to cross her because I saw the video for it, and she can swing a baseball bat, let me tell you. All right, we'll be right back right after this.
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1: 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It's putting that tip jar out that takes real guts.
2: Yeah.
1: 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It's not the caffeine that gives us the buzz.

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to you all.

Everybody loves me. But those that do will fight. 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I learned something from Lynyrd Skynyrd. 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

0: Thank you, Bo Cephas. You are an American country music original. You are the son of a gun and just a consummate performer and one of my favorite country singers of all time. Now it's news.
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0: 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This KABS News is sponsored by Lowe's. California slashes water use for upstate farmers. California state officials announced major water cutbacks for Northern California farmers on Friday. The cutbacks will affect some of California's oldest water rights holders, farmers who claim to service water more than a century ago. For the first time in four decades, they will not be allowed to draw water from the San Joaquin River, the Sacramento River, and the delta that forms where the two rivers meet. Officials said that simply they don't have enough water to meet the demands of all the rights holders. This is not the first time during a drought that the state cut off supplies to water holders. They curtailed 9,000 water rights so far this year, and most of them were junior water rights that were established post-1914. New York prison worker arraigned, accused of helping two killers escape. Joyce Mitchell, age 51, who's a tailor shop prison instructor, was arraigned on the felony charge of promoting prison contraband and misdemeanor count of criminal facilitation. Mitchell is accused of befriending inmates David Sweat and Richard Matt at the Clinton Correctional Facility in Des Moines, giving them contraband. She was ordered held in on $100,000 cash bail or $200,000 bond on felony count and is due back in court Monday morning. Her lawyer, Keith Bruno, entered a not guilty plea on her behalf. Before this criminal case, Mitchell had a job of $57,697 salary overseeing inmates who sew clothes and learn to repair sewing machines. She has since been suspended without pay. One person killed in shooting at Iowa Mall. One person killed in shooting Friday at Coral Ridge Mall and suspect is in custody, says the Iowa Department of Public Safety. No release details on the victim's name or age. Witnesses said they heard several shots that rang out in the food court about 7:30 p.m. and the victim appeared to be a teenage girl. Ryan Ross, who works at a mall kiosk, said he recognized the shooter as a security officer in his mid-20s who had been fired earlier that day. Ross also said the shooter made eye contact with him after Ross saw the gun the shooter sprinted gun with. The shooter then sprinted off down the main hall corridor. Jeff Carew, another witness, said the victim was shot in the back with a handgun and the shooter was a young male wearing a black hat and black vest. University of Minnesota wins five-year, $3.25 million federal grant to bolster Ebola efforts. The Minnesota Department of Health won the federal grant so they can continue bolstering the medical center at the U of M as a regional destination for patients with Ebola and other highly infectious diseases. Funding will help equip the hospital to receive patients with an eight-hour notification and have the capacity, including beds and staff, to treat at least two Ebola patients at one time, according to the health department. The grant money will also be used to modify and retrofit the medical center's containment unit to an increased capacity, develop a functional satellite observatory, and improve staff training as well. Man charged with ramming Wayzata police squad car during car chase. Wayne Snyder, age 63, with no permanent address, was charged Friday in Hennepin County on two counts of second-degree assault for repeatedly slamming his van into police squad cars and one count of fleeing in a motor vehicle. A homeowner in Wayzata called police Thursday to report that an unfamiliar van was parked in her driveway and a man putting a knife and other items in her backyard. As Snyder was leaving, a police officer showed up and pursued the fleeing van, according to police reports. Police were eventually able to stop Snyder and arrest him. One motorist whose car was also hit was not hurt, but one police officer was. He was treated at North Memorial Medical Center in Robbinsdale, Minnesota, with minor injuries. Cologne, Minnesota signs deal to go solar for electricity. The city of Cologne, west of Twin Cities, signed a deal Thursday that would make it the first city in the state to get all its electricity from solar power. The city of 1,500 people in Carver County will go solar by subscribing to SunShare, which also helps run the Bongard's cheese plant, using solar energy as well. Cologne expects to save over $1.1 million on this deal. That's over 25 years. It's reported that this move will cut people's bills in half. One SunShare executive was quoted saying, "In the last 6 weeks, I've met with 25 cities. I'm driving all over the state. No word yet on when this project is supposed to be starting." Sports. The NHRA was in Englishtown, New Jersey for the 46th annual Toyota Summer Nationals, June 4th, 5th, and 6th. In pro stock, Greg Anderson defeated Alan Johnson. In top fuel, Antron Brown defeated Brittany Force. And in funny car, Matt Hagen defeated Alexis DeGioia. The point stands are as followed. In top fuel, Antron Brown is ahead of Tony Schumacher by 118 points. In funny car, Matt Hagen is number one over Ron Capps by 39 points. And finally, in pro stock, Greg Anderson leads Eric Anders Stevens by 22 points. The NHRA are currently in Epping, New Hampshire for the third annual NHRA New England Nationals at New England Dragway. The Minnesota Twins fell out of first place in the American League Central standings and are now two games out of first place with 33 wins and 28 losses. The Twins are currently battling the Texas Rangers in a three-game away series in Texas. The Twins have lost the last five games. Coming up this week, the Twins have a four-game series against the Cardinals with two away and two at home. Summertime is here, and you all know what that means. Grilling in the backyard. Come on down to Lowe's and buy nothing but the best grills that Lowe's has to offer, from Weber, Charbroil, and Master Forge. 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Now that's an offer not to pass up. 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Traffic is all clear going down from Highway 212 all the way down to the cities. And weather, it's partly cloudy right now with a southwest wind at 4 miles an hour. 81 degrees out. Tonight's supposed to be 63 degrees, scattered thunderstorms. Monday's supposed to be 80, partly cloudy.
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0: Fearless. That is Motion Device, a band that Bad Billy sent to me and had me and asked me nicely to play them on the show. So that's Motion Device with Fearless. You'll be hearing much more of them on the drive home. Well, it is 2 o'clock. I'm fixing to get out of here. So take care, everybody. I just wanted to say thank you to the icon, Stephen James, for being a part of Talk on the Streets. That was really nice of you, Stephen. And in no way, shape, or form is our views on War on Terror a reflect of KABS and its staff. 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The only place you can get country and rock music. I will talk to you all next weekend with another episode of The Drive Home. Take care, everybody. God bless. Keep it between the lines, and I will see you next time. Goodbye.
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3: It is straight up 9 o'clock. All right, a little bit after. And welcome to the Friday Night Renegade Show. I'm Chris.
4: I'm Mary.
3: We are here with you tonight. 3 hours FNR is back. Yeah. I'm telling you.
5: Back once again for the Renegade Master. Yeah. D4 Damager. Power to the people. Yeah. Back once again for the Renegade Master.
3: Uh-huh. D4

So. About a little 5 minute intro there. The intro has grown. Started with the Regal Cinema intro. Of course, if you're listening on the audio only, that meant nothing to you guys. Because all you heard was some epic music and

0: I mean, this is radio after all. It doesn't need to be visual. But if you were in a Regal Cinema back in the day, you would have heard it. All you had to do was just hear the beginning of that, and you knew where you were. You knew it was time for Epicosity. I mean, all you had to do was just be sitting in the theater and hear this.
1: Welcome to Regal Cinemas.
0: And before she said Regal Cinemas, you already knew where you were. Of course, I didn't know because we didn't have Regal Cinemas here as a kid, I don't think. Was there a Regal Cinema in Jackson?
2: Yeah, there was.
0: Okay, thought so.
2: That's the one we usually went to.
0: Is that the one over by Walmart?
2: No, it was on the bypass. Kind of near where Doubletree is now.
0: Oh, okay. Yeah, we never went there. We went to the one over by Walmart. Although,
2: that's Hollywood Cinema.
0: Okay, yeah. Actually, wait. I did go to a Regal Cinema as a kid, because the Galleria in Centerville is a Regal Theater. So, there you go. Oh, boy. This show is off to a great start. Isn't it great when you start to forget stuff as a kid that you did? Of course, I didn't go to the theaters all that often at the Galleria, mainly because, I didn't want to see a lot of it. Plus, as a kid with autism, it was real loud. I couldn't deal with the loud noises. And, and something really has to catch my eye in order for me to go see something at the theater. And the last movie I saw in theaters was Lilo and Stitch, the new one. And I mean, I happened to be in a good mood that day.
2: It was Memorial Day.
0: Right. So. Yeah. So I was in a good mood, and Lilo and Stitch was mentioned. I'm like, I like Stitch. Let's go. And, but yeah, before that, I can't begin to tell you how many times my cousin tried to get me to go see a movie in theaters. I mean, there was like, he tried to get me to go see Iron Man, the billion Spider-Man and Superman movies, and the billion Marvel movies. And I was just like, no, thanks. I got something to do. I gotta comb my hair, you know, anything. But also, I mean, I couldn't deal with the loud noises. It was, you know, I could not take the loud noises and the big, you know, thing. So in the theater, so yeah, I was like, let's wait for it to come out on home video and then we can watch it. Home video, there's a flashback for you. Hey, Wilkes, good to see you, brother. And I can tell you, during COVID, I saw the Sonic the Hedgehog movie that was in theaters for a short time and was quickly released to video or DVD because of COVID. I remember seeing Major Payne, the movie, that boot camp movie from 2000 or something, or 93 or something, I can't remember. And saw Paul, the movie Paul. And I'm not going to say the iconic line from that movie. If you have seen the movie Paul, you will know what line I'm talking about. But I'm not going to say it right now. Blu-ray and UHD Blu-ray, give me a break. I don't like Blu-ray. Mainly because it's another daggum format you got to keep up with. Plus, you got to get a whole other player for it. And they were like, oh, it replaces DVD. I still use DVD. Okay? I mean, now, I will admit, I do have blank Blu-ray discs here in the studio. But they're for storing, they're for archiving shows, okay? That's the reason why I am even remotely into Blu-ray, is for the storage space. And if that sounds like a lame excuse, that it's because it is. All right. Before I get into trouble here, how about we get to the forgotten song of the week? This week's song, it's... For some reason, I've had this song stuck in my head, and I got to hear it quickly in order to get it out of my head. This song, it was a cover of a song that was done by the Capris. And it was, let me see here. Okay. Okay, it was released in 1982, originally, by the Capris, but it was re-recorded by the Manhattan Transfer, and it was this song right here. Baby, come back to me, a.k.a. the Morse Code of Love.

0: chair dancing to this, I swear. They're up dancing. Manhattan Transfer. More Baby Come Back to Me right here. The Forgotten Song of the Week this week right here on FNR. 15 minutes after 9 o'clock. Let's go ahead and open up the request lines. Our request lines are open at 443-971-1294. That is the call. The number to call or text to get through on the Renegade lines. We will take your requests live here and play whatever you want to hear. So let us hear from you. 443-971-1294. Let's get to the number one song this day, folks. And I tell you what. We are going back. Way back. Back into time. Where we are going back to July 10th, 1955. Folks, what were you doing on July 10th, 1955?
1: See, well, I wouldn't be born for about another 45 years.
0: Yeah, it'd be 43 years before I made my debut. And, or a little under 43 years before I made my debut. Or right under 44 years, I'm sorry. 44 years. It'd be 43 years and like 11 months or something like that. But, but who's counting? And, but this song was originally released in May of 1954. It was re-released in 1955. And that's when it became a hit here. And it went to number one on the Hot 100 in 1955. It had another chart run later. It peaked at number 39 on the Hot 100 in 1974. And it was the number two song for the year 1955. And I don't think this guy is alive anymore. If he is, I would... I mean, if he was... If he is... No, he wasn't. No, no, he isn't. He died a long time ago. 1981. They said, "See you later, alligator," to Bill Haley. And I just gave away the whole song. So, here's the number one song from this day in 1955... Bill Haley and his Comets with Rock Around the Clock.
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yeah. Bill Haley and his Comets. And Rock Around the Clock right here on FNR, the number one song this day, 1955. And by the way, if no matter where you happen to be listening, if you happen to be sitting outside listening,

Bobby Darin and Splish Splash right here. Yeah, hopefully he at least put a towel on. Otherwise, well, never mind. I think everybody knew where I was about to go with that. I'm not going to go there. I'm not going to go there. By the way, gang, it's not confirmed, but it's rumored that we may be having a birthday person listening. Well, not technically yet. About to be a birthday person. So, and that person knows who she is. So, happy birthday in a few hours.

15 right here on FNR, 9:26 in the evening. Hope you're having... Oh, Wilkes, yeah, this song can be a little sus. Oh, man. I am too old to be saying sus. But anyways, folks, if you are celebrating a birthday, happy birthday from the Renegade. All right, let's get on with more music here. We're just going to keep this oldies groove going.

0: Vincent would be 21 or something. You know, but then, but it's backwards like this here because, you know, at 16 is the age of consent. And so, but 5 years later, you then get to drink to forget. So, yeah. Oh, man. Anyways, 9:29 in the evening time. And if you have a song request, 443-971-1294. That is the number to call or text to get your request in. And speaking of which, we got a request on the Renegade line.
1: Here's another request.
0: Don wants to hear Bob Seger and the Silver Bullet Band. You'll accompany me. Hopefully you forgive me, because all I have is a live version of it from the 9 Tonight album.

All right, that was Keith Urban and Carrie Underwood with The Fighter. And I think I can safely say that the Braves game tonight, it's going to be postponed because a buddy just sent me a video and rain is just pouring into the dugout. And for those of you that are wondering, the Braves are playing against the Cardinals. They're in the top of the fourth right now. So if they postpone the game, which they probably are going to, because A, they got the tarp on the field. B, there's nobody in the stands. And C, rain is pouring into the dugout. So, it's not an official game yet. It would, any time after the top of the fifth inning would be an official game. They're in the top of the fourth. So, yeah, that game is going to get postponed, buddy. Let's keep going. More music now. Here's Annie Lennox and Walking on Broken Glass.

Annie Lennox and Walking on Broken Glass. 14 minutes in front of 10 o'clock. 14 minutes until Mary takes over here on the program and takes you through hour two. Here we go now with more music, though. Here's Herman's Hermits.

0: 5 and Catch Us If You Can. Before that was Herman's Hermits, and I'm into something good right here. 10 minutes in front of 10 o'clock here. Got more music. We're just going to keep bringing it to you. Here's Carl Carlton and Everlasting Love right here on the Friday Night Renegade Show. 9 minutes in front of the hour here. Hearts go astray. What's my name?
1: Chris Mass.

little bit of gallery, and nice to be with you, and it is nice to be with you right here. And now we're headed toward the end of hour one with Genesis. Mary's coming your way in hour two right here on the

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